0: Kaiser Ayub, who are on death row in Pakistan. What were they accused of? And just the tireless work that our attorneys are doing for these individuals.
1: Yeah, and I'll tell you how this came about. We have an office in Pakistan, obviously, and we have four clients that are on death row right now for false blasphemy charges. And wonderfully, actually, one good thing is they're all together in one prison, and we actually petitioned the prison because they do not allow visitors other than family members. And we petitioned the prison when our attorney, Shahryar Gill, who oversees the Pakistani office, he's Pakistani, and he went over there just at the beginning of this month and got permission to actually go and see our clients and actually have a meal with them. And so at this time, he was able to encourage them, give them updates. And this is where this letter has come from. But Amun and Kaiser Ayub, one of our false blasphemy cases, it was involving a website that actually the court has never proven, the prosecution has never proven, never shown any evidence. But these poor young men have been in prison for 11 years. And Kaiser, the older brother, actually then wrote this letter.
0: And you think about that they were young men on death row, spending now probably close to a majority of their life on death row in Pakistan. And Pakistan, once you get to the higher courts, has a fairly modern legal system, but they have these blasphemy laws where you can say you heard someone say something about the prophet and you can get put on death row, sentenced to death for something as simple as relaying information or even not even saying anything at all and someone falsely accusing you. But here's what the letter from Kaiser Ayub says. It says, "Greetings in the name of our Lord and Savior Jesus Christ. Praise the Lord who is providing all of our needs through you all. All the efforts you all are doing to make us free and to make our life easier means a lot to us. There is no doubt that promise of crown of life is certainly for people like you all. What else you deserve for such good deeds, keeping pain of being imprisoned away from us and to be the voice of voiceless. Life in prison is not easy, but you all and love of our Jesus Christ keep us happy and satisfied. Me and my younger brother, Amun, have spent almost 11 years behind bars. Still, our morale is high. And our faith in our Lord is firm because we know it does not matter how big and strong is our enemy. If we believe in God is on our side, who could stand against us? We are satisfied that by the grace of our Lord and with the help of our brave soldiers of Christ, that are you all, we will soon win our freedom from the hands of unjust world. Thank you again for all your miraculous help and efforts, your brother in Christ, Kaiser Ayub." It just goes to show that when you support the work of the American Center for Law and Justice, you are supporting the fight for Kaiser Ayub. That's why I wanted to read that for you. And we'll get back to the other talk of stuff that's going on in the United States. But some things are just bigger even than a fraud investigation. These are two young men who are sitting on death row in a prison in Pakistan, CC. And you read that, and it almost brings tears to your eyes that them as young men, yes, how strong their faith is, sitting on death row,
1: yeah,
0: and knowing that there are people, the tireless attorneys like yourself that work for them, as well as the supporters here in the United States that prop up this organization, that keep us going, keep our fight going, to try and save them from their death while they're sitting there languishing, yeah, in prison.
1: And the prayers of the people. I know people who listen to, you know, this radio program and follow the ACLJ. We know that you pray for our clients. And just the fact that brings so much hope to them, that they're not forgotten. And like you said, here they are 11 years in prison, but they remain hopeful because of the prayers and support of our listeners. And, you know, it also shows, too, Shahzad Masih is one of them that's in prison with him. And you've heard about that young man who was arrested falsely, again, accused of blasphemy. And he's been given actual chores to do in the prison, like Joseph. He's been given favor in the prison. So these Christian young men, their testimony is even, you know, flourishing.

0: in the prison. Yeah. So
1: on
0: there's
1: death
0: just
1: row.
0: On death row. Yes.
2: So again, that's the work of the ACLJ. Hard at work, our team. This is nothing to laugh at. These are no, you know, joking matters. These aren't even things that even compare, as Will said, to what some of the struggles we have in the United States of America. Sure, there's a lot of unrest for Christians. There's a lot of unrest for Jewish people in the United States of America right now. And look, some of them have lost their lives. I'm not going to say that's not happening, but it's not sitting in prison. The government hasn't said yet, at least, that, you know, being a Christian is something that is punishable by death. But that is happening in other places in the world. And that's why when we talk about the ACLJ's worldwide efforts, I know it can get lost in translation a bit, and I try to bring it up, and sometimes it clicks, and sometimes it doesn't. Sometimes the audience wants to hear it, and sometimes they go, get back to what we're talking about. And look, we're going to get back to Minnesota here in the next segment. But this worldwide reach, this worldwide effort, and remember, when you're watching on something like YouTube or Rumble or wherever it may be, you're talking about ACLJ.org. We are talking to the world. Though America is probably, you know, 95% of our viewing base, we still get calls from all over the world. The ACLJ exists. So hopefully this message gets out there. If you're in need and you're somewhere else, you're not just in America, go to ACLJ.org/help as well, or somehow reach out to our teams. There's the European Center. There's the ACLJ Jerusalem. We have an office in Pakistan. We have all of these places where the ACLJ is hard at work and the efforts don't stop. And they are 24-hour, you know, not taking off a lot of holidays when we're talking about people on death row.
0: That's right. We don't stop and we keep fighting and we do that. And you know, there's a time change. So we do work round the clock. We've done that when we had clients in Turkey and India and Pakistan. We do. And we fight for justice and we don't stop until we get it.
2: We appreciate you. Thank you so much, Cece, for joining us. Look, we got 1 minute left in this segment. 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So don't go anywhere. 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If we do lose you here, ACLJ.org. Scan the QR code you see. We'll be right back. Less than a minute. Short break coming up.
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0: keeping you informed and engaged. Now, more than ever, this is Seculo. And now your host, Logan Seculo.
1: Welcome back to Seculo. Second half hour, we are talking about the current FBI raids. Again, this is what's happening right now. Minnesota finally is getting some accountability for the fraud scandal that broke out just a few months ago. And of course, as we said, news moved on. But what it looks like is even the new people in charge of the Department of Homeland Security or the FBI, they did not move on. This is not specifically related to immigration. I want to be very clear about that. They've made it very clear about that. This is not ICE. This has to do with fraud. Yes, a lot of these do come from Somali-run businesses, Somali Americans, and we know that money was flowing in a very interesting way. However, this is not related to the immigration issues that were also happening in Minnesota. Remember, those were two things that happened almost simultaneously within a week or two of each other had broken out. But remember, this scandal was big enough to where Governor Tim Walz, former vice presidential candidate Tim Walz, had to suspend and end his run for re-election. So the people in Minnesota have a lot to say about this. We got a call coming in from an ACLJ champion. Let's go to Mike in Minnesota. Mike, go ahead.
2: I'm so glad that the FBI is really getting involved in Minnesota. One of the things that I'm really concerned about, though, is what is the punishment for these people that are stealing billions and trillions of dollars from us? And the leaders and the governors are involved in this stuff, and the Democrats are just stealing us blind and then using the funding for their campaigns and remaining in power. I believe that they ought to have such a punishment that's so severe that it stops. Now, if they sent these people to prison in South America, I guarantee you this stuff would stop immediately. So what do we need to do to create the punishment necessary to stop the fraud, the theft, the assassination attempts on our president, and everything else? Our country is going to pieces, and we need to stop it.
3: Mike, I think one of the key things here is that we've seen for so long how the system was working, that it was these bloated budgets and government bureaucracies that were funding these things with little oversight and not a lot of accountability that allowed for this fraud to get so rampant. And now you're seeing it being paid attention to. You're seeing these raids on the places in Minnesota. I'm going to bring up in the next segment what the Secretary of Agriculture pointed out. This is Brooke Rollins, who oversees the SNAP program. That's under the Department of Agriculture. Some of the fraud they're seeing there, some of the questions that are being raised. So I think that one thing is clear, though. This is rampant and needs to be dealt with. We also need to make sure that things are done under the Constitution, that the people that are held accountable, that due process exists, that they go through the proper channels to seek a conviction of people that are guilty of fraud, so that it preserves the system and makes it stronger, not that it further deteriorates our judicial system and our rule of law here. That, remember, even President Trump, he ran on the rule of law. So we cannot abandon our principles that are constitutional principles and legal principles just because we want an expedient result. And that's one thing we point out here all the time. Our legal system oftentimes will not get you the expedient result. But if we are going to be, as we say, believers in law and order, we cannot abandon those principles, even if it's so frustratingly slow sometimes. We still have to stick to it.
1: With that being said, we do want to hear from you. We have three lines open right now, so give me a call, 1-800-684-3110. I'm looking on YouTube right now. We have some big numbers right now. Thousands of you are watching just on that platform alone. If you're brand new to us, we know when we have numbers like this that often about 50% have never seen us before. So I'm going to ask you to hit that subscribe button. And if you don't mind, hit that thumbs up. And one more ask. Let me know where you're watching in the comments. We're a worldwide broadcast, which is amazing. So let me know where you're watching from in the chat. I'll read them during the break. Look, if you're not new to us, these breaks are very short. They're about a minute, 2 minutes. So just stay tuned. We'll be right back. And I want to hear from you. Phone lines are open.
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1: Welcome back to Seculo. 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We are there live 12 to 1 p.m. Eastern time. With that being said, the main topic of the day, yesterday we discussed it a little bit. Of course, the day before was when the vote was happening, and that was for the what we feel is the improper redistricting of the state of Virginia. Really would change, Will, the full landscape of this state, to take it from a purple state, a historically purple state for the last probably two decades, to now being completely controlled by one party.
3: Right. It would be a 6-5 split in favor of Democrats when it comes to congressional delegation, which in reality is one of the more fair maps, probably.
1: Currently.
3: That's because, what it is. Right. That's what it currently is, because Kamala Harris won the state by about 52%. So if you look at that, okay, a little bit more than half, that's what the congressional delegation breakdown is. That's probably a very fair map as far as it comes to representing the state. They would then take it to a 10-1 Democrat advantage for the congressional delegation. So taking out the seats of these Republican seats and giving it to the Democrat Party to try and tip the balance of power in the House of Representatives and Congress. Now, when you start to look at this, and I think we should go to this call, because this judge put out this order, and I think it's very important also for people to look at, because it isn't just saying what you did was a purely partisan exercise in this, and therefore I'm going to throw it out and put it on hold. That's what you see a lot of times with these federal judges that we have disagreed with their nationwide injunctions and things of that nature. They were just trying to block policy. This is not really about the policy at all.
7: No.
3: It's saying that you didn't go through the right procedures to put this to a vote to the people. It's not even saying that the people's voices are invalidated. It's saying that the people, the General Assembly that put this before you, didn't do their job. They didn't follow the Constitution of the state, and they didn't follow the laws that the General Assembly has passed in the state. Therefore, this is an invalidated vote. We will not certify this vote that took place. And I think we should go to Benjamin calling from Montana on line one, because he has a similar question to that. Go ahead, Benjamin. You're on Seculo.
8: Yeah. Hey, thanks for taking the call. I was just curious, why did this not get struck down before it was on the ballot and save everyone time and money of going through the whole voting process?
9: It's interesting because a lot of people are talking about if
7: this does eventually go down and does not go into effect, how much money, millions and millions, the Democrats have spent on a wasted effort, which will go right back to the exact same congressional map. So again, some of that is politics. And if you're going to play loose with politics and the court system and you want to rush something through and you've got the money to do it, and you say, okay, we're willing to take the legal challenges that come to see if we can flip, you know, from a 6-5 dim leaning state to a 10-1 congressional map. I mean, that's worth the millions for the Democrat Party in this upcoming election. And so they had to weigh that when what would happen in court. And I think what Will said needs to be underscored here, because we've seen activist judges try to invalidate votes of the people, votes of Congress, actions by the president. And they do it like in these one-liners, and they try to do it for the whole nation. This is not that. This is the appropriate challenge to inappropriate laws or constitutional amendments, the way they're put forward, which commonly go through a long process. Usually the language goes through a process and certification, and then the language itself can sometimes be litigated to make sure voters understand what exactly they are voting on. And we read it out yesterday, and if you just showed up to vote, unless you were educated on how to vote, like voting this way, if you vote yes, it means you're voting for more Democrats. If you vote no, you're voting to kind of keep the status quo, which at least gives Republicans a chance. Unless you knew that, this language sounds kind of temporary, which it is. Oh, we're going to do this again anyways in 2030, so don't worry.
1: When the census
7: comes out. And we're just doing this to kind of get things in order now and make things more fair now. And so when you see that, again, it's not like it passed overwhelmingly either. I mean, outspent, the Democrats poured money in, it passed by 3 points. And so you realize a lot of Virginians didn't realize what was trying to do.
1: I didn't realize it was that tight. They called it so quickly.
7: Yes.
1: That I felt like I didn't even look at the percentage. I just assumed
7: it didn't need like a supermajority. It just needed a popular. It was clear it was going to pass. The question is now is, does it stand up for the next election? Well, and things aren't looking good right now, but this is day one of the legal challenges. Well, day two now.
3: To Benjamin's question as well, why didn't they invalidate it before they even got to a vote? Part of it goes to the point of why it's being invalidated by this order, is that the Supreme Court of Virginia had a challenge earlier.
7: Yes.
3: That they said, we're not going to get to this until after the vote. We're going to let the process play out, and we are going to see, and then we will move forward. Part of that is the way the legal system works. And when there is something that is ripe for a challenge, sometimes you want to get ahead of it. You'd prefer to, but you can't legally challenge it until there is harm or if there is a violation. You can't preemptively strike down a violation of the Constitution sometimes. And I think this is also the point as well. There is a hearing set in the Virginia Supreme Court on Monday on a separate case that has already made it up to the Virginia Supreme Court. We know that the Attorney General of the state of Virginia, remember him? We talked about him. He's the one who had a lot of language saying he would like to kill Republicans or wished harm on someone else who was in the House of Delegates, his family, because maybe then he would change his policy on gun control. That's the guy who's the Attorney General now. He won his race. And he is saying we are immediately going to appeal this to the appellate level in Virginia. Because there is that case on Monday, we could see this move at lightning speed. They could appeal today. The appeals court could decide to do something very quickly so that the Supreme Court of the state has this by Monday to consolidate the hearings and try to move forward. Because I don't think they're going to want to have to do multiple rounds of this at the state court. Also, Virginia's Supreme Court, when it comes to issues of procedure and their constitution, they tend to go very textualist. They like to, when it comes to the procedures, they very much are like, hey, we have rules and we play by those rules. You could see a positive ruling out of the Supreme Court. It's one of the main reasons even they said we're going to hold until after the vote when it came to that other case.
7: Yes, and this is something used against administrations time and time again. on the right and left when they try to move too quickly is if you don't follow the right procedures, your law doesn't get to go into effect. And there are some ways around that if you have special powers like President of the United States with executive order and commander-in-chief power. There are certain, you know, states of emergency and things like that. This isn't that situation. They are creating this moment where they must redistrict, even though they're going to be going through this process again in just a handful of years. And again, I thought from the language to the way it broke down the districts, they had problems. And then, of course, when you did a deeper dive into their own state law, the Virginia and the law of the Commonwealth, you realize that this violates a lot of their procedural rules. That makes it very easy for judges. Doesn't matter where they lean left or right to say, you know what, hands off that. This is not right. Yep. Like, you guys, you want to do this vote? There's ways you can do it. This is not the way to do it.
1: I've never seen really a more blatant response from people on the other side, specifically saying that this is a politically motivated moment.
3: Right.
1: That they don't even have an excuse. You have most of the people voting for this knowingly and wantingly to make their state less representative of the actual populace.
3: Right.
1: Now, of course, their response is, well, this is what happens when conservatives started doing this in Texas. And now there's Florida is on. There's a lot of states that are starting to roll out potential for these redistricting. Is it blanket that this is not good in general heading in towards an election season, that even for Republicans that are trying these things? Because that's what they're saying is, hey, essentially an eye for an eye. If Texas can do it, so can we on the other side.
7: Well, I think it's if Texas can do it and they follow the laws of the state of Texas and they follow and they survive the legal challenges, that's one thing. But if you're in a different state with different laws, you have to not only survive the federal challenges, you've got to survive your state challenges. So you've got it, because these all come out of the general assemblies and the state senate. So you have to survive that first. And in this court, I mean, that's why it's in the circuit court of, you know, Tazewell County is saying, listen, this is violating our state statutes and our state constitution. This is not about the U.S. Constitution. This is not about the federal law. This is not about enjoining these across the country. This is about the Commonwealth of Virginia. You did it wrong. And this idea, again, temporarily adopting new congressional districts to restore fairness in the upcoming elections, does that really tell voters what they're voting on? Right. And this judge said no.
1: Yeah, and we had people actually calling in saying, look, I know specifically I was going in to vote no. But and then when I was presented with the copy, I was concerned that I had it wrong. Yeah. And I didn't know what I was voting for. We had that from a caller that called in just a few days ago who was at the polls. I want to hear from you. What are your thoughts on this? We will be taking some calls in the next segment. We got also a special guest joining us. And we'll talk a little bit more about Iran. Some things also happened overnight. Some big changes once again. And some statements from President Trump. We want to hear from you on all those topics. 1-800-684-3110. We'll be right back with more on Seculo.
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1: Welcome back to Seculo. A lot of you are calling in right now. We will see if we have time to get... I don't want to make any promises to anyone that is on hold right now. Now, there was a question that came in earlier. We're going to address that here in this segment. So if you want to stay on hold, feel free. We got 8.5 minutes left. We'll do our best, but no guarantees here. And Will, that's because we have a very special guest joining us.
3: That's right. We are joined by Ken Cuccinelli, who is the 46th Attorney General of Virginia. Mr. Attorney General, when you see what happened, how quickly that this circuit court was able to jump in on this redistricting and block the certification, how quickly do you think this will go through the court system in the state? You know them well.
10: Very fast. This is a pure state constitutional issue, to address the question of the last caller. It's all decided under the Virginia state constitution. They are very sensitive to the fact that there's an election. And unfortunately, the last time the Democrats had three-way control, House, Senate, and governor, they gave us these 45-day elections. Now, amusingly, they may get hoisted on that little petard here in this case, but it also means that at the August primaries, voting starts in early July, which means that campaigning and candidate qualification has to happen before that, with, you know, some degree of comfort before that. So the courts know they're in a hurry. We saw the judge in Tazewell, you know, rush on the day after the referendum to get his order in place. The Virginia Supreme Court is moving with as much speed as I ever remember seeing it move. They have briefing today. They have oral argument on Monday on the two constitutional challenges, again, state constitutional challenges, that are already in front of the court. Both of them very strong challenges. And the yes side is going to have a very difficult time holding on to this win.
7: How quick, Ken, could this move through? We get a lot of calls about that. You said very quick through the Virginia Supreme Court, and you seem that's going to have a very difficult time there. Is there any chance that that other court, like that, we're going to have to look at federal challenges and try to try and stop this such a partisan move, which would disenfranchise so many Virginia voters?
10: So the federal courts, the Supreme Court has made clear that partisanship isn't really a basis to overturn anything under federal law. So this is really a state law fight, in my view. There are some questions about getting rid of minority-majority districts and how that would play out under the Voting Rights Act. The Supreme Court is considering a Voting Rights Act case right now that could have a big impact on that question. But the Democrats in the Virginia General Assembly have jammed through, with no concern for the constitutional rules, this referendum. And now they want to say, oh, look, the vote of the people, the will of the people. Well, when they lose on any one or all four of these constitutional challenges, the only people they'll have to blame is themselves.
3: When you look at what this judge out of Tazewell County put out, you mentioned it's not just as if it's one or two violations which invalidate what was put forward, but it's a whole page and a half, 2 pages of specific issues that violated either Virginia Code or the Virginia Constitution. With the makeup of the Supreme Court of the state, of the Commonwealth, what, not getting into the policy side, but because it is so in your face of violating both constitutional and statutory issues, does it seem like that is something the court would likely invalidate? It's obviously hard to ever predict what a higher court would do, but do you think that the side that wants this invalidated should feel positive about the direction of this?
10: Yeah, if I were a betting man, I would bet on this getting invalidated in the Virginia Supreme Court, and I would take odds to do it. The brazenness of the violations is such that this could be a 7-0 ruling. The court is split 4-3 Republican Democrat, but it doesn't act as a particularly political court as a general matter. Like you see Wisconsin or Pennsylvania or Montana, other state Supreme Courts that really are just outcome determinative. That's really not necessarily the case in Virginia. It hasn't been historically, including with this court. I think they're going to take this straight up on the law. And as I said, I think that some of the violations the Democrats have pulled off here are so brazen that the most partisan judges would blush at ruling in their favor here.
7: Yeah, kind of a final question. Could you see this completely backfiring on Democrats, not just just getting the amendment, but through, but in whatever congressional districts ultimately people are choosing primary candidates for in August and really July when early voting starts? I mean, could this upend kind of the Democrats' hold, which right now is one seat, but backfire and kind of encourage Virginia conservatives and Republicans to show up and vote and say, hey, we can make a difference. We can win these races.
10: So I definitely think there could be some of that motivation, but they're not stupid in how they've drawn this map. And we haven't talked about that challenge. Virginia has a compactness and contiguity provision of its constitution. And if this map doesn't violate that, then no map does. So we'll see. But in a midterm with a Republican president, and look, President Trump's good at many things, but one of those things is motivating his opponents. And he really pokes them in the eye and they show up. So it makes midterms really tough. So I don't see upsetting the expectations if this new map were to stay in place. At the same time, I do think the five Republican incumbents there now could all hold their seats under the current map. Even Jen Kiggins down there, not conservative, but in the second district of Virginia Beach, you all are familiar with that territory.
7: Right.
10: And it's Republican enough. And by the way, it voted against the referendum down in that part of Virginia. So that's a good sign as well.
1: All right. Thank you so much for joining us today. We are wrapping up today's show. We are running out of time. But thank you so much for spending some time with our audience. I think it's important to always hear from great officials and people who have had this kind of experience.
7: And kind of follow it along. See where this goes next. I think it's going to happen pretty quickly.
1: Yeah, absolutely. Well, that's going to do it for today. But we do have 1 minute left. I wanted to quickly say thank you. One of our people in the chat just became an ACLJ champion. That's Kelly on YouTube. A lot of these people are having fun talking about sunglasses and singing, but some of you are also kind of putting your money where you can. Of course, she said on there, you know, I'm only can become a $25 a month champion. That's all I can do. Understand, that is huge for us. Understand the global impact of that throughout the year. That's someone that gives on a monthly basis. So I want to say specifically thank you to her. Thank you to all of you. Don't think because you can give $10, $20, $50, whatever it may be, that it's not doing incredible amounts of work. Oh, that's the majority of the people that support the work here at the ACLJ. It is not people who exclusively give, you know, hundreds of dollars or thousands of dollars. That's the mass minority. The mass majority of people give somewhere between $10 to $75, let's say, once, maybe a month. You know, the ACLJ champions are a still a pretty tight group of people. About 20,000 people that give every month on a recurring basis, compared to a lot more that give throughout the year when they can. You know, one of my favorite charities, they finally pushed me to become a monthly donor yesterday, and I did it. You know what I did it at? A $25 a month level. But I encourage you, and I want you to do it if you can. If you can't do it, great way to support the work of the ACLJ, hit that subscribe button. We got a team of incredible team, especially on YouTube, who run our YouTube stream and all of that. So if you can be a part of that today, if you have not joined, do it. Send it to your friends.
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12: 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I'm Kelly joining you on this Friday. It's also May Day. Very first day of May. I can't believe how fast we are trucking through 2026. Well, great things are coming up this afternoon, starting with In the Market with Janet Parshall next, live from DC. So stay close.
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16: Welcome to In the Market with Janet Parshall. Today's program is where Janet and her husband Craig take some of the stories making headlines this week and offer their insight and analysis. Before they get started, let's take a quick look back at some of the highlights from the week.
17: If we are going to restore and renew and regenerate, it seems to me, and beginning with the church, we need to engage as never before. I think that Peter and Paul are prime examples of the kind of engagement in the public square and in the private sphere that you mentioned at the top of this wonderful program. I think we need to engage as never before, because democracy is not a spectator sport.
18: All of these other things that are really wood, hay, and stubble, if we will be obedient to the teachings and commands of the one we claim to follow, he might do exceedingly abundantly above all that we ask or even think. When we look at the 1857 revival, for example, it began with what J. Edward Orr called a concert of prayer, just two men getting together on their lunch hour once a week to pray for revival in America. And the thing exploded. Thousands of people converted every week in New York City alone. It was amazing, the social impact. All of it done without TV and radio or fundraising or anything else. So, you know, if we want God to act, we need to do it, ask him on his terms, not on our terms.
19: I think we want to put on that happy face, because we do not want people to know we're weak, because we believe that weakness equals weak faith. And in reality, we see the example of Christ and how he was weak many times. And obviously he had perfect faith. And so we know that that just can't be true. But yeah, I think we just want everyone to believe this lie about us, that we have it all together, we have no struggles, and in a way, it's kind of bolstering ourselves as well.
20: Job has this correct response of putting his hand over his mouth and saying, I'm not going to talk anymore, now that I know who I'm talking to.
19: Right.
20: But it's interesting that God moves from the scale, his power, his immense size, his mathematical brilliance, to living things in Job. And so there's both of those apologetics in the book of Job, and the film does both of these very well as well. It's as though God is saying, not only am I all-powerful and immense and able to do math beyond anything you can comprehend, I take care, I made these creatures and I take care of them. So that means I take care of you, Job, even in your suffering.
21: Even now, as you mentioned, they're executing people, the prisoners. These are prisoners they arrested on the street, and they are killing about an average of 5 a day. And you don't hear in the West, and I understand, first time they execute five young people, it goes on the news. Oh, they executed 5 people. But when it happens next day, after a while, it's not a newsworthy thing. But they're continuing to kill the young people who are in jail without any court They're killing them five a day to tell the rest of the people, give them a signal, hey, we are still in power.
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0: Americans celebrating this week's 100th anniversary of the historic Route 66 are getting hit with sticker shock. Drivers in the Golden State on Friday were paying upwards of $6 a gallon for gas, the highest price in 2 years.
2: Apple on Thursday touted blowout demand for its flagship iPhone 17 and the MacBook Neo that helped power a solid sales forecast, setting its shares up nearly 4% after hours.
22: The White House says the Iran war is over as far as Congress approval is concerned, while Trump speaks to top military brass about next steps.
16: Janet and Craig have lots to share, and they'll put the first story on the table when we return. To get more information or to download the podcast of any of the interviews, go to inthemarketwithjanetpartial.org.

0: Hi, I'm Johnny Erickson Tata, and don't you love being around happy people? Proverbs 17 even says, a cheerful heart is good medicine, but a broken spirit saps a person's strength. I can't help but think of Gwen when I hear this scripture. You see, Gwen was an intern at Johnny and Friends this year, and boy, did she exude joy. It wasn't because everything in her life was perfect. She'd been battling cancer and actually had one rough week while she was here, ending up in a hospital stay. But nothing dimmed her joyful spirit. Often Gwen came to work bearing a tray of Rice Krispie treats or a delicious cake. Her energy was boundless and her joy was contagious. Although Gwen could have allowed her 26-year struggle with cancer or her hospital stay to break her spirit, she chose joy. And because of that, we were all blessed. Today, choose joy. It's the medicine we all need.
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2: What was God referring to the first time he said the words, not good? In Genesis 2:18, he said, it is not good for the man to be alone. God didn't design us to be alone. He knows that after a long time of aloneness, we can feel separated and isolated, thinking no one really understands. Yet God does understand our deepest times of loneliness. What I've personally learned, and what I pray you will learn, is this. When our hearts are pressed down with pain, when you feel painful loneliness, put into your mind Psalm 142, verse 5. I cry to you, O Lord. I say, you are my refuge, my portion in the land of the living.
1: This Hope Minute was brought to you by Hope for the Heart. 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
3: 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A very happy Friday to you, friends. Thank you so much for spending the hour with me and with Craig. He joins me on Fridays because we do things a little bit different here on Fridays. We take out our glasses, not our reading glasses, but the lens of Scripture. We take a look at what's going on in the world around us, and we listen to what's being bought and sold in the marketplace of ideas, and we compare it with the immutable, transcendent, perfect Word of God. And you will find sometimes that some of those two things come into alignment, and others they are diametrically opposed and cannot under any circumstances coexist. And your job and my job, as we are maturing, as we are growing up in Him, by the way, and Paul writes that a lot when he's writing to the churches, how pleased he is to hear that the believers in that particular city were growing up in Christ, that they were going forward, that it wasn't just about their salvation, it wasn't just about their service, but it was also about their sanctification. And so that's that 50-cent theological term that basically means we're growing up in Him. We're getting off that diet of milk. We're getting on some meat. We're getting some spiritual heft on our bones. We can contend for the faith. We can give a reason for the hope that resides within us. We're unashamed of the gospel of Jesus Christ. If someone asks us, we can tell us what it means to be born again, who Jesus is, why He bled and died and was resurrected for you and for me. And boy, if you're like Peter and John, you just can't keep that stuff inside you. You can't stop talking about that, what you've seen and heard. So I love talking about what's going on in the marketplace of ideas. You know why? It's fishing bait. Yeah, one of the multiple titles you and I have been given is that we're fishers of men. And if you know anything at all about fishing, you change the bait or the lure, if you're going to do that kind of fly fishing, predicated on the type of fish that you're going to catch. And so talking about these ideas is good because it isn't about capturing somebody in any other fashion other than capturing them, making them fascinated with the gospel of Jesus Christ and to fall in love with the person of Him and to know Him as Lord and Savior. So you can't do that if you don't know what they're talking about out there. So that's what we do. We take a look at all the issues that are happening, but we look at them from a biblical perspective. So a couple of things before we get started. First, as you just heard, brand new month of May, the merry month of May, if you remember the musical Camelot. And it means we got a brand new truth tool starting today. If you listen to this program with any regularity, we talk to Ray Comfort all the time. This Kiwi, that means he's from New Zealand, just loves to tell people about Jesus. And he does it not by connecting with their mind because therein lies, he says, conflict, but rather with their conscience. And he always talks about the Ten Commandments because why? Well, you don't need a savior if you don't realize you're a sinner. And there's a whole lot of people out there who think that they're pretty, quote, good people. Well, if you use God as a standard, we're not pretty good people. Not one of us. All have sinned and come short of the glory of God. There's not one righteous. No, not one. And so when you start with that realization that the gap between God and man has been caused by sin, and yep, every single one of us is one of those sinners, then you have a sin problem. Now how are you going to take care of it? And so Ray does this wonderful job of really pointing out what the scripture says and how the chasm created by sin between man and God was bridged by the person of Jesus Christ. By his taking on our sins, paying the penalty, the Bible says the wages of sin is death, but the gift of God is eternal life. That tells us a price has to be paid for sin. And Jesus is the one who paid the price, not you, not me. We may be living in a world that's sin sick and fallen because of sin, but that sin wage still had to be paid. And it was done by Jesus because he loves us that much. So Ray knows how to tell these stories with clarity and biblical punch, if I can put it that way. And so leave it to him to come up with the title, Idiotic Things People Did in the Bible by Ray Comfort. And while it has a fun title, I have to tell you that it really and truly is about taking a look at some of the things that the people in the Bible saw and still were not able to understand who God is, and that he's not to be trifled with, that he's holy, he's merciful, and he is a God that can be enjoyed and known fully. So he writes with eloquence about some of the crazy things that happen in scripture, and then he points out the fact that God is an awesome God, like the hymn says, and what people need to do in relationship with that living God. So it's a fabulous, fabulous book. By the way, there's a little ongoing love feud between Ray Comfort and Ken Ham. He said to my good friend Ken Ham, whose life helped inspire the title of this book. Now, remember, it's called Idiotic Things People Did in the Bible. It's basically a country war. Ken is from Australia and Ray is from New Zealand, so they have this loving tiff back and forth with each other. Anyway, I love the book. It makes you laugh out loud, but it's also extremely convicting, and that's probably Ray Comfort in a nutshell. If you'd love a copy, when you give a gift to this program, it's my way of saying thank you. Just 877-JANET-58, 877-JANET-58. Gift of any amount, I give it to you as my way of saying thank you. You can do the same thing online, inthemarketwithjanetpartial.org, inthemarketwithjanetpartial.org. But again, brand new truth tool, Idiotic Things People Did in the Bible. If you can't remember all that, just say, I want Ray Comfort's book. All right, here's the second point. Today is May 1st, not just a new truth tool, an interesting day in history. First of all, let me talk about some of the things May 1st is. May Day is deemed to be a commemoration of spring, and it's had its origins in older pagan traditions. The Romans celebrated a six-day festival of Floralia from late April into early May, and it was an event that was marked by various competitions, theatrical presentations, and the releasing of hares, not on your head, like rabbits, and deer as symbols of fertility, as only the Romans could do. Further north, the people of Ireland, Scotland, and the Isle of Man celebrated May 1st with the Gaelic Festival of Beltane, another pagan festival. Marking the start of summer, Beltane was traditionally observed with the lighting of bonfires and collections of flowers. Then, fast forward, 1886, there were rallies held throughout the United States demanding an eight-hour workday, accumulating in the Haymarket Affair in Chicago, and in commemoration of which May 1st is celebrated as the International Workers' Day in many countries. Now, the International Socialist Congress, now listen to this because it starts infusing itself into this conversation, in Amsterdam in 1904 called on an all-social democratic party organizations, read communists, organizations and trade unions of all countries to demonstrate energetically on the first day of May. Now, we in the United States do not celebrate International Labor Day. Why? You can use a lifeline, call a friend, I'll wait. No, I won't. I'll give you the answer. Because we have Labor Day. We have Labor Day where we truly honor our workers toward the end of the summer. That's what Labor Day is all about. Memorial Day, we remember the fallen. Labor Day, we thank our workers. But we do not engage in this because of its derivation being quintessentially communistic. And so this is about, in fact, in May, these resistance programs that were held were designed to embolden worldwide working class unity. There's a man by the name of Peter Lindbaugh, Linebaugh, who wrote a book, The Incomplete, True, Authentic, and Wonderful History of May Day. And he said the ruling class did not want to have a very active labor force connected internationally. The principle of national patriotism was used against the principle of working class unity or trade unity. Well, that hasn't stopped American workers from commemorating the day, which in recent years has raised from marching for labor rights to reading literature about Marxism. Now, why am I telling you that? Because of what is happening today. Because it's dominating the news. But if you slept through high school civics class, you don't understand what's happening today. It is an enemy within. And by that, I'm not referring to people. I'm referring to an ideology. Approximately 600 groups with a budget of $2 billion, that's with a B, dollars, are actively marching and threatening the president and making derogatory marks and calling for his assassination. Yes, despite what happened last weekend in Washington, they're still making that. And the groups, I will tell you about some of them in a minute, they're having these groups, these events all across the country. Allegedly, there's about 6,000 of these events. Some will be big, some will be small, and all of them for the pro-socialist May Day demonstration. So who's involved? Well, chapters of the Democratic Socialists of America are leading the organization efforts, along with people like the People's Forum, Party for Socialism and Liberation, Answer Coalition, and Code Pink. Where is this money coming from? Well, the activist network is tied to funding from an American billionaire who made his money in tech. He happens to be a man by the name of Neville Roy Singham. He is based in Shanghai. Interesting. And associated with promoting, guess what? Chinese Communist Party messaging. Now, I'm going to go back to what I said before. There is an enemy within. When Craig and I were kids growing up, we remember with Khrushchev banging his shoe on the table. If you remember that, you're as old as I am, or maybe you were awake during history class and you remember that. And the declaration that he made back then, and we were very much in a, quote, Cold War here in America, where the Soviet Union was a threat. They had nuclear capabilities, and we had to decide how we were going to live as a nation. He said, "We will bury you from within," one of his most infamous statements. And you know what? That's exactly what's happening. This abandonment of the principles that have defined America have been replaced in far too many hearts and homes with the idea that socialism and Marxism are attractive, good ideas. Multiple millions of people have died under the reign of socialism, Marxism, communism. It has failed everywhere it's been set up. I give you the people of Venezuela right now. Why are they so happy their leader is gone? Because they're out of the heavy hand of communism. So this is happening all across the country. And we come back, Craig and I are going to talk a little bit more about this and just help us understand. Again, we're not afraid. God didn't give us a spirit of fear, but power, love, and of a sound mind. But you need to understand that ideas have consequences. Good ideas have good consequences. Bad ideas can have deadly consequences. So this communist-funded activity taking place all across the country today is an attempt to take down the values that have held us strong for 250 years. Back after this.

0: every fast I've ever been on, I just haven't stopped eating. This is not an eating strike to appeal to God. God is going to move us in relationship.
1: What if giving something up could unlock something greater? Hi, I'm Mark Gothier with Crew and Making Your Life Count. Ronnie Floyd says fasting is more than skipping meals. It's pursuing God with a spiritual purpose.
0: Fasting is abstinence from food with a spiritual goal in mind. When we're willing to give up the most natural thing that we do in order to pursue the God of heaven, to do something supernatural through our lives, that's when God intervenes.
1: When we humble ourselves through fasting and prayer, we position our hearts for God to move.
0: Every fast I've ever been on, I just haven't stopped eating. This is not an eating strike to appeal to God. God is going to move us in relationship. For example, Ezra chapter 8, you know what they needed? They needed safety for their journey to Jerusalem. And Ezra had been telling the king how good God was and how great God was. So how would he go to the king and ask him that, hey, I'm not sure God's going to see us through. Would you send a cavalry with us and keep us safe all the way to Jerusalem? He said, no, we're not going to do that. We're going to fast and ask God to see us through. And the scripture says God saw them through.
1: Fasting isn't about earning God's favor. Through it, we can deepen our relationship and trust him completely. When we seek him first, he shows himself faithful. Learn more at crew.org/life.
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8: Okay, that's a bunch of Hollywood elites, mostly millionaires and multimillionaires, talking about the problem they have with billionaires. Now, the last time I checked here in Washington, D.C., we don't see rogue billionaires marching down the streets of Washington with AK-47. So I'm not quite sure what their fear is. But again, remember the roots of all of this, and I'm being sarcastic. I hope you understand that. But the roots of this is communism. And under Lenin and Stalin, over 22 million people were killed alone, just under Lenin and Stalin. So this is not funny. It's not cute. It's very, very dangerous. And the idea is to crush people who have capitalistic ideas. Apparently, that would be the antithesis of what they're promoting. And so they want to do an economic impact day. So no work, no school, and no shopping. Now, what's problematic, Craig, particularly in the school part, is that particularly in North Carolina, now there was a huge rally in Raleigh today where the kids were let off from school and instead were told that they were going to be a part of this march. That's not education. That's indoctrination. That's not public education. It's propaganda. And when these kids, and if you were to stop the average child in this march, they would know all they know is, yippee, it's a Friday in the spring and I got day off. Absolutely, I'm going to show up. Carry a sign? Absolutely. Most of them couldn't even tell you what it's about. But infiltrating in all of these crowds are these radical organizations like the Democratic Socialist of America. That translated in the word communist, by the way, code pink, radically communistic. All of this underpinned with $2 billion, again, from a tech mogul who lives in Shanghai, that happens to be in China, and by the way, is very much considered to be a mouthpiece, much more than that. He's the purse for propaganda for communist China. Now, when you listen to this program, you know that Bill Gertz and I talk about China all the time, and that they are an enemy to be reckoned with because they are making the declaration that it will be global hegemony. That's a 50-cent word that means controlling everything. And the United States, with our values, is the biggest encumbrance to their goal of global domination. Craig, isn't it interesting? So you've got in Iran, you want Islamic globalization. So you've got the mullahs that are saying, we're going to take over the whole world for Islam. And then you've got the communists who say, we're going to take over the whole world for communist China, which is Marxist-Leninism with Chinese characteristics. And you've got as the clash of the war of worldviews. So talk to me about this, because this isn't to be taken lightly. It will dominate the news. This follows on the heels of No Kings. And by the way, you know how you read the Bible contextually? I think you have to read current events contextually as well. This is a year of midterm elections, so there's a kind of panic going on.
9: Yeah, unfortunately, they aren't teaching civics much anymore in public school. It changed to political science when you get in the upper grades, but I don't know how much of that is being taught now in terms of the distinction between different movements and different ideologies about how to run a country and how to govern. But socialism, as Margaret Thatcher famously said, the problem with

0: socialism, but they run out of spending other people's money. But there's also another problem, and that is they're always on the prowl for stealing other people's freedoms. Socialism ultimately ends up in a totalitarian form of government, one way or the other, where a small group of elites with not a lot of accountability end up making decisions for us because they think they know better than we do how to run our lives. It's an unbiblical model, by the way. If you want to look at the problem with centralized power, go to Genesis and read the Tower of Babel incident, where God decided to disperse rather than allow the centralization of human power because of human sin. You know, power corrupts, and absolute power corrupts absolutely, because we are a corruptible society and human race because of the reality of sin. So the Bible really teaches the idea of dispersion of authority, and that's where the founders of America got the idea for having multiple parts of government checking on each other, because human beings with a few elites in power never works well. So if you look at the history of socialism, it morphs into communism because, as the Soviets said back in the 20th century, just give it a little bit of time. And once we have hegemony around the world, then we'll all be socialist and we'll all be equal. Well, of course, that never has been achieved and never will be.
1: No. And again, let's linger here for a little bit. And let's just, and I want to put in some more facts about this, because really, this, the Communist Party of the USA, did you know we had one? They apparently have rallied workers to, quote, rise against MAGA on May Day. And then they've got leaflets by People's World, and that's its Marxist-Leninist publication. So I'm not bearing false witness here. I've just done my homework. The Revolutionary Communist Party has put out a call to dismantle the, quote, capitalist imperialist system. The Maoist, as in Mao Zedong, Maoist Communist Union has summoned members to join the anti-imperialist contingent at the New York City protests. Back after this.
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8: In the new movie, The Devil Wears Prada 2, now in theaters, Anne Hathaway and Meryl Streep return as Andy Sachs and Miranda Priestley. It's been 20 years since Andy first went to work for Miranda at the fabled New York fashion magazine, Runway. These days, Andy's digital newspaper is folding due to collapsing ad revenue. Meanwhile, Miranda faces similar pressures, so Miranda's boss invites Andy back to keep Runway from crashing. This sequel embodies the same impish spark that charmed audiences two decades ago. Some harsh profanities and breezy conversations about divorce turn up, but there's more kindness too. So we're giving The Devil Wears Prada 2 a 3 out of 5 for family friendliness. Read the full review at PluggedIn.com/radio. I'm Adam Holtz with the Plugged In Movie Review by Focus on the Family.
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1: 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You and I are living in a season of American history where there really is a war of worldviews going on, as exemplified by the well-funded staged events that are going to take place across the country today on this May Day event, which ties back to the Communist Party. It's Red Square Day. It's very big in the communist world. And when you start looking at the groups behind it, and the man in particular who brought $2 billion, that's with the B, to the table to fund these events today, and he happens to be a spokesperson for the Chinese Communist Party, you understand this is about ideas. This is about the war of worldviews. Now, you understand that that communist idea is utterly and totally and completely godless. It cannot coexist with a biblical worldview. They are about as mutually exclusive as you could possibly be. Another report out there, and by the way, these are the different factions of all of this. The national teachers unions have spent over $1 billion on political activity and advocacy since 2015. There's a brand new report out here that talks about the fact that the American Federation of Teachers and the National Education Association together directed $669 million in federal political spending and an additional $336 million in state and local spending. So what does it go to? It went to political campaigns, nonprofit advocacy groups, school board races, and efforts opposing school choice legislation. Could you stop me when we get to the part that it's about helping the student? Oh, that's right. It's not. It is a union. It's forget the teachers part of it. It is a union. And fortunately, because of Supreme Court decisions, if you're listening to me, you know, if you're in a school district where you're forced to become a member of the union, you have been given permission by the United States Supreme Court to opt out of the part of your dues that funds political activities you disagree with. That needs to be shouted from the rooftops. I can guarantee you the unions don't want you to know that you have that right. So again, this is an amalgamation of people who share a, first of all, I think I want to make sure I don't paint with too broad a brush, but my assessment in the flyover of this is that there are people who don't know why they're marching. It's just a good excuse to get out with friends, or it's a good excuse to not have to go to school today. But there are also people in there who know exactly why they're marching, and they are seated agents in these events today with a markedly anti-biblical worldview, and can I say, at a broader sense, an anti-American worldview and a clash with our values. And so the paradox in this is it's about workers. And so in order to hit back at, quote, capitalism, they don't want you to go to work, they don't want you to go to school, and they don't want you to shop. And boom, that's it. We'll hit those capitalists right in their pocketbook because, as Bette Midler said in that piece of video that I played before, that's all they, quote, care about. You know, it's interesting. Again, as you hear these Hollywood elites, all of them bringing in seven figures every time they stand in front of a camera, I don't think there's a worker in America who wouldn't be glad to wake up and say, I made enough money, I'm now a billionaire. So it's not the billionaire part that's bad. It's apparently the people that are tied to ideas you don't like. If you're opposed to billionaires, what about that billionaire that funded the events that you're at today? What's wrong with this picture?
0: Yeah, and it's also interesting how the tyrants who start socialist countries, who develop into communism, always have the benefits of everything, the most expensive cars, the biggest bank accounts. But they say, give us time and we'll even this out and there'll be perfect and total equality. Of course, there won't be, not until the kingdom of God happens. And that has nothing to do with politics. That has everything to do with the transcendent providence of God. So what principles, should we expose and which ones should we believe in? Well, exposing socialism really exposes the fact that they have to rely on class warfare to disrupt a society that's working fairly well. Not perfectly. The United States of America has a lot to learn, a lot to change, but we are still the shining light on the hill compared to almost every civilized country or uncivilized in the history of the world. And that's, again, because I believe that the wisdom of the founders was not just theirs alone. There was a biblical concept of governance that didn't trust people in elite small power groups, which is what real socialism ends up doing. Socialism, so it obviously relies on class warfare, but it also starts with the presupposition that if you have the right people in control, society will be perfect. The founders of this country, and I'm glad we're talking about it because it's the 250th anniversary of this great nation, the founders believe something different. And they believe that you can't trust people to have a small group of elites running everything because the Bible was the pole star for how they viewed the human race. Human race was flawed, and education and power structures and good governance wouldn't solve that problem. So you have to have governance that presumes that people are going to be corrupt, selfish, dishonest, and then you have the balance of powers that we have in our constitutional system. So socialism always has to make an inroad of dissatisfaction within a fairly good functioning society like the United States to draw people into anger against those who are better than us. They've got more money than us. They've got a bigger house than us. And that dissatisfaction is what they feed on. They don't have a good policy on how to really change these problems. Rather, they want to be dissatisfaction to be fomenting mild or violent revolutions and then get the right people, socialists, into power.
1: So let me take your brilliant observation and let's go back to the word fomenting. So it's about revolution, it's about rebellion, and it's about revolt. Who is the quintessential rebel, revolter, and rebellion? It's Satan. So, and I'm not simplifying this, but and you talked about your house is better than mine, right? In communism,
0: it is a spiritual
1: it's
0: battle.
1: It's 1,000%. It's a spiritual. That's why these conversations are so fascinating. They may show up in the alphabet soup tonight as news, but if you're walking through life with the Bible in the one hand and the newspaper, I get goosebumps with this kind of stuff because it's like, again, the war of the worldviews. Here's what the Bible says. Here's what the world is fomenting. And Satan wants, there has to be the victim. There has to be the victor in communism. That's critical race theory.
0: And there has to be the satisfaction, and you go to the Garden of Eden.
1: Right.
0: Number one, you question authority.
1: Did God really say?
0: Then the second thing you do is you say, you know what? You can do better. You can be like God. You don't have just to be a servant of God. You can be a God yourself. Dissatisfaction. And by the way, doesn't that apple look good? Doesn't that fruit look good? And by the way, we don't know it's an apple. So biblical, but whatever it was, train your eye on what you're not supposed to have, mm-hmm. and then start lusting after it and really wanting it. And so you really use the seeds of dissatisfaction for what you don't have that's just beyond your reach. But I can show you, he says, the enemy says, I'll show you a way to get what you want, even though God's authority tells you you shouldn't.
1: And it's also a question of power, isn't it? You shall be like gods, right? Even when Jesus is tempted in the wilderness, what does Satan say? He talks to him about giving him all these kingdoms. Here's that temptation always makes me laugh. It's the God of all creation who made all right. things, who sets up kings and carries down kingdoms. And yet Satan, this pipsqueak rebel, comes in and says, I'm going to make you a leader of all these things.
0: Yeah.
1: Really?
0: And you and I have heard some people try to use scripture to substantiate socialism, and that's absolutely an inadequate, fallacious argument, and I'll tell you why. What they do is they go to Book of Acts, and they say, see, the church was sharing everything with everybody. Well, that was a voluntary aspect of the church. Those were voluntary decisions by people who followed the Holy Spirit's guidance in terms of helping each other. The government wasn't imposing this. Mm-hmm. The church didn't ask for a government to require that. But moreover, when you go to the book of James, James does not prohibit or condemn business people who say, I'm going to go into such and such a town and trade and get gain. What he says is, in the book of James, shame on you if you make plans for your business that don't include God. Mm. If God wills, I'll go into such and such a town and trade and get gain. So it's important to know Scripture and know it contextually to diffuse these bombs of dissatisfaction that want to be dropped in our midst. If you know Scripture and you apply it to the world and you look at the way in which our Constitution was founded, our nation was built, it was built on these biblical ideas. Now, it doesn't mean that everybody agreed on the fine points of theology, although John Adams, in a letter to Thomas Jefferson years and years after they retired, did list all the Christian denominations at the time and said, thank goodness there weren't a lot of atheists at that point. In other words, we all had a common Christian consensus about the nature of man, who God was, and the rules of good governance are based on the reality of what the Bible describes our plight of sin and the way in which we should conduct ourselves in terms of governance. Good rules of governance come from the Bible. And in fact, you can look at Moses, and he couldn't handle it all himself. And so the idea of distributed authority, Paul said the same thing. When you go into a church, you don't have one pastor running everything. You have elders. You have accountability, you have pastor teachers, and then people with different skill sets that have been blessed by God with giftings to function in the body. And it's an organic idea with different functions. That's the way God planned the church. That's the way good governance works. It never works with this socialist promise of ideal utopia. Just trust us and we'll make it all go away.
1: Yeah, exactly. And again, the idea of this is why there's an important distinction between the word equality and equity. And you'll mm-hmm. notice yeah. that in the last 20 years ago, there's been this subtle, constant substitution for the word equity for the word equality. Equality means everybody gets an equal opportunity. Equity means everybody gets the same outcome. Well, Craig, if you look at the parable of the talents, that doesn't seem to be an idea that God is
0: right.
1: promoting
0: and
1: in his word.
0: And a decision maker, not us, is always in an elite position to say, I choose this group to have priority rights so that they can have the same result as you. Basically, what that is that saying someone's going to make a decision on who gets more and who gets less, but it won't be you and it won't be me.
1: So we're going to continue this till the top of the hour. When we do this next hour, we've got other topics to talk about. But I want you to have this conversation as the backdrop. If you decide to watch the news or look at your laptop and read it tonight, that you understand what the world is saying about this, but again, because you're looking at this through the lens of Scripture. At its core, this is a spiritual battle. Back after this.
10: It's so powerful, its creator didn't release it. Mythos, the latest edition of Claude AI from Anthropic, is so robust it could be a threat to global security. They decided to delay the release until solutions are found. Access to the Claude Mythos preview was restricted to a select group of 40 tech firms, including Microsoft, Amazon, and Apple. These organizations are evaluating and probing it for security flaws. Anthropic also shared access to its Mythos model with the American government, as well as some of its competitors like Google. Why would they do that? They're hoping others can help them control the potential monster they've made. Meanwhile, banks from Asia to Europe now worry their encryption may no longer be secure. It's a moment that calls for extraordinary wisdom, and for that, God's word has the answer. The one who is infinitely wise invites us to seek him. I'm David Wolin at haventoday.org.
11: Hello, this is Paul Kennings. Stay tuned for a quick word that will touch your life. When we are praying and we are continually going before God, it shows our level of dependency on God. And that's exactly what we're experiencing when we read in Matthew chapter 26, as Jesus Christ is in the Garden of Gethsemane. when times are difficult, when situations are beyond us. We can't make people do certain things. We can't make certain things happen. And sometimes, because we are trying to, we end up stressed out. Jesus Christ is functioning as fully man in this particular situation. Operates this way in verse 36. It says, "Then Jesus came with them unto a place called Gethsemane and said to his disciples, sit here while I go over there and pray." He came to the Garden of Gethsemane. He had a purpose. He had a focus. That's why the Bible would say, pray with a petition. Pray with a focus. When we go to God, it should not be so general. We don't have a clue what we're even telling God. Pray with focus. The second thing we see here is that Jesus Christ commands them to sit there because he needs company. Here is Jesus functioning in his fully human form, desiring company. Jesus, the Christ, the Son of the living God. Jesus Christ, who's the very nature of God. Oh, folks, in the most difficult times of our lives, we need prayer partners. We need people who we can trust to intercede for us, who remain focused with you. Whatever it is, you cannot do it alone. You need prayer partners. You can't run that race by yourself.
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0: couple of observations again about some of these events taking place all across the country. Again, funded by Neville Roy Singham. He is he's an American-born tech tycoon, but he is based in Shanghai, and he is associated with promoting Chinese Communist Party messaging. Don't miss that. I'll get to the weird coalition and amalgamation of the groups in a minute. But you realize here are Craig and I in the nation's capital, and we're less than a week away from the third attempt to take the life of the current president of the United States. Whether or not you voted for him, utterly immaterial. The Bible says honor is to given to whom honor is due. And I find it very interesting that as much if you didn't vote for the previous administration or any of the other previous administrations, you just don't see people on one side of the aisle coming out and demanding the death of the president. And yet within a block of the White House today, there were people holding up signs that said 8647. And if you don't know what that is, 86 is a military term and it's referring to killing the target. The 47th president of the United States is Donald Trump. So, again, after the third attempt, once again, there was a call for dialing down the rhetoric. And you and I understand that because the Bible tells us that the tongue has the power of life and death. It is why the psalmist says, Lord, set a guard over my mouth. Keep watch over the door of my lips. And the Bible says that where words are many, sin is abounding. But he is wise who can keep a guard over his mouth. So we need to understand that even though it's a tiny little muscle, it carries with it the weight of life and death. When you're not even a week away from the third assassination attempt of a sitting president, again, immaterial whether or not you voted for him or like him, you would think that the mature adult would say, not the right time to do that, because those words are going to fall on troubled minds and troubled hearts and troubled ears. And then you've got what we had last weekend. So that's one interesting thing. The other thing, too, is that this is a very strange amalgamation. If you look at some of the groups that have gotten together, you had people marching, for example, who were carrying the Islamic Republic of Iran flag. And one man was interviewed and he said the United States is, and then he used the Arabic word for devil. And then you've got other groups there that are trying to say that we should get out of the Congo. And then you've got democratic activists. So you've got what's called the red, blue, and green alignment. Red, obviously, is the color of communism. Blue, color that's associated with the Democratic Party. Blue, red states, you know that. And then green is Islam. So you've got this weird amalgamation of all these groups together. But at the core of all of this, Craig, again, it's a spiritual issue. So you know that I was invited to debate a man from Hollywood who had made a film called Jesus is a Communist. And he was very much fomenting that idea. Let's just talk about that for a couple of minutes. Let's talk about the difference between capitalism and socialism or Marxism. First of all, let's look at look at the mailing address. Yes, it says East of Eden. So whatever system we're going to talk about is going to be flawed. Note to file, this is not as good as it gets. The best is yet to come. We are still in a sin-sick, fallen world. Now, you're going to have some governmental systems that are better in terms of protecting people and the citizens of that country than other. I give you Vietnam. I give you Communist China. I give you North Korea. And then you've got countries where human rights are treasured and free speech is valued and freedom of assembly and freedom of the press is valued. That's part of what we're celebrating on America's 250th birthday. But let's just go to the core of this. You referenced this earlier about the temporary way in which the early church said, we're going to gather together and we're going to support one another. But it was never done, A, by the government. That's the first thing. Communism is a government-instated system. These were individuals responding to the needs of the early church. And number two, it was also temporary. So you're an attorney. Plead your case. Is any argument that could be made from Scripture that supports either against capitalism or for communism?
1: Yeah, I think it certainly implies that free enterprise as a system is not contrary to the Word of God. Centralized power over economy, over money, and over freedom has always been a problem. And if you look through Scripture, as I said before, there was a reason why God took a centralized group in the plains of Shinar that was under a very powerful leader in the book of Genesis. And God said, and the Word of God repeats to us, that God's thoughts were, now nothing can be denied to them. There's no end to what they can do. And that's not a good thing. And so he dispersed the human race through different languages. And of course, language is key to any society, any civilization. And so as a result, we end up with, as Paul says in the book of Acts, when he's on the Areopagus with the hoi polloi of the Philosophical Society of Athens, he says that God determined the times and places of people groups. And in other words, the boundaries of habitation that became nation states. And that balance of power between nation states is one of the ways that God has used to keep control of an uncontrollable human race that tends always toward the bad because of the sin nature of humanity. So this balance of powers is a reality and something that is beneficial internationally between nations. The more we unify into one global rule, the more we've got a problem. And I point to the New Babylon in the book of Revelation at the very end of Scripture, is that when things really get bad, there's a collective between private industry and private tradesmen, government and religion, all in one place, all ruling things. And that really is at the end. And that doesn't bode well, except for the fact that the kingdom of God prevails.
0: So some observations and the time in which the Lord's called us. And let's just take a moment here and recognize that this is God's sovereignty, that you and I are alive right now in this chapter of human history. Not by accident. This is as much of a reflection of his sovereignty as is the color of your hairs and whether or not you're a man or a woman. So let's not panic. He placed us here on purpose. I want to know what the antidote is. Well, your worldview isn't going to change unless your heart changes. And it seems to me, Craig, that if anything else, the takeaway for this is not the funding, it's not the crowds, it's not the way the alphabet soup is going to spin it tonight. You know, the idea that let's just all become communists because we'll be so much happier. Note to file, show me one example in human history where that's ever been true. It has fallen down every place it's been. It's a horrible system. But it seems to me that the answer to all of this is the gospel. The gospel changes everything. And if you have an encounter with the living God, it's going to change your perspective, including your worldview. Am I right or wrong?
1: Get to know the governing God of the universe and his word, and then let that word and his son Christ govern your life and your perspective on things from a spiritual standpoint. Things will then begin to make sense.
0: Yeah, absolutely. Otherwise, it's just you're walking in confusion, blind confusion. So he has called you for such a time as this. So get excited about the fact and make your feet swift for the proclamation of the gospel. Today, if nothing else tells you, there are people hungry to know Jesus. Thanks, friends, for joining us. We'll see you next time on In the Market with Janet Parshall.
2: That was In the Market with Janet Parshall here on KLYT The Light. I'm Kelly with you this afternoon, the very first day of May, and it's time for our verse of the day for this very first day of May, also known as May Day. It's Hebrews 11 and verse 6. It says, "And without faith, it is impossible to please God, because anyone who comes to him must believe that he exists and that he rewards those who earnestly seek him." Hebrews 11, 6 is our verse of the day. And we have so much more from God's word on the way in just a minute. We're kicking off a lineup of some incredible Bible teachers, starting with David Maestas on New Harvest. That's next. So stay right here with us on The Light.
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13: I heard about a father that was driving his daughter for the first day of middle school. And he thought it was time to start talking to her about some deep subjects. So he turned to her and he said, honey, what is the meaning of life? And she said, the meaning of my life is to please mom. And the dad said, oh, well, what about dad? She said, the meaning of your life is to please mom too. So. But I read a survey recently that said 58% of young adults report experiencing little or no purpose or meaning in their lives. Is that a description of you? 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
15: The river, he heard a noise in the bushes, and he saw a 7-foot grizzly bear running after him. And he ran as fast as he could down the path, and as he looked over his shoulder, he could see that bear gaining on him and growing closer and closer. Finally, he tripped and fell to the ground, and he tried to get up, but the bear was right on top of him, raising his paw right above him, ready to strike him. And at that instant, the atheist cried out, "Oh my God!" And time stopped. The bear froze in the air. The forest was silent. And a bright light came upon the man, and a voice came out of the sky. And he said, "You deny my existence for all these years. You teach others that I don't exist and even credit creation to some cosmic accident. Do you expect me now to help you out of this predicament? Am I now to count you as a believer?" And the atheist looked directly into the light. He said, "It would be hypocritical of me to suddenly ask you to treat me as a Christian now. But perhaps you can make the bear a Christian." "Very well," said the voice. The light went out, the sounds of the forest resumed, and the bear dropped to his knees. brought both paws together, bowed his head and prayed, Lord, bless this food which I am about to receive. It's so old. It's as old as the dust that we're seeing in this valley right now this morning. I know. Old joke, but sometimes we become like that atheist. Sometimes we need to run from that bear before we call out to God. In times of trouble or need, we can then become people of faith. You see, when our family is going through turmoil, you know, when things just aren't going the way they should, then we cry out. When our life turns upside down around us, through us, by us, then we go to our knees and cry out, oh God. But it shouldn't take a bear in our life to get us to our knees. By definition, to be a Christian is someone who walks by faith. We should constantly be walking by faith in all seasons, no matter of the circumstances, good or bad. We walk by faith. A man once said, all I have seen teaches me to trust the Creator for all I have not seen. You see, we as Christians place our trust in God in the good and the bad, or through the good and bad. As men and women of faith, we must believe God loves us. If we believe that He loved us so much that He sent His only Son to die for us, we must believe then that He will take care of all our needs. We must believe that He knows our pain, our trial, our family dysfunction. He knows everything about us. Therefore, we look to Him as our refuge, our strong tower, our hope. It's all in Him. Therefore, if we truly believe, then we have to ask ourselves, how are we living our lives? Are we willing to change our lives? Are we willing to repent from our sins? Are we willing to give up our old life and become that new creation? Or will it take that bear in our life to bring us to His throne, to change? The truth is that some find religion only when the bear comes, only when He's running after us. Hopefully, we will live out great examples of our faith, like Paul. If you look at his example, you know, Paul said he poured out his life as a drink offering in Philippians chapter 2, verse 17 on the screens. He said, yes, if I am being poured out as a drink offering on the sacrifice and service of your faith, I am glad and rejoice with you all. For the same reason, you also be glad and rejoice with me. Romans chapter 12, verse 1 says, I beseech you therefore, brethren, by the mercies of God, that you present your bodies a living sacrifice, holy, acceptable to God, which is your reasonable service. And do not be conformed to this world, but be transformed by the renewing of your mind, that you may prove what is that good and acceptable and perfect will of God. See, Paul poured out himself out in the service of God. He was sold out. You guys know his story. There on the road to Damascus, man, he had an experience there that he had been persecuting the Christians. But there on the road to Damascus, he learned. He surrendered. He knew the meaning. He knew what it meant to give your life to Him. There is no doubt that his life was God-centered. No doubt. Because of his faith. A person of faith walks in faith, takes steps in faith, trusts God by faith. A man once said, faith is daring the soul to go beyond what the eyes can see. You see, only a person of faith will surrender their life completely to God. That should be our heart, church, to be strong in the faith, to grow and to mature in our faith. So in our text, Jesus continues in His ministry, testing the faith of many. Let's begin, or let's continue. We're in verse 21 of Matthew chapter 15. It says, then Jesus went out from there and departed to the region of Tyre and Sidon. And behold, a woman of Canaan came from that region and cried out to Him, saying, have mercy on me, O Lord, Son of David. My daughter is severely demon-possessed. You know, Jesus, we know then, we're told here, then travels to the region of Tyre and Sidon. This is about 50 miles away. These were both Gentile cities. Now, notice, Jesus had come a long way to minister to this one lady. There was no buses, there was no cars, there was no helicopters, there's no way. I mean, it's a long, long track, 50 miles in that day. And there's no record of him ministering to anyone else at this time. So, you know, I was thinking, isn't that encouraging to know that we are that important to God? We are that important to our Lord. He is willing to go wherever we are, to reach us wherever we're at any time. He was willing to cross borders, to go where no one else would go. Because this is the reality of that time. These Gentiles were despised among the Jews. There were many along his path that were there that didn't know who Jesus was or didn't even care. You know, his own countrymen quarreled with him. His own people, you know, would not receive him. Yet this lady from Canaan, this Gentile, knew him. And she said, "Lord, Son of David." You see, this title, it revealed her faith in him, in Jesus, in that he's the Messiah, the Son of God. She had become the mediator for her daughter, crying out. She cried out for mercy. I looked up the definition of mercy. Check it out. It's to be compassionate or to have a kindly forbearance shown toward an offender, an enemy, or other person in one's power. It's to have pity or benevolence. It's an act of kindness. It's showing favor. She cried out for favor. She cried out for mercy. But Jesus, notice, remained silent, not responding to her cry, yet hearing her. You see, imagine the pain this mother felt for her child. You know, to see our child, those of you that have children or grandchildren, you understand this. To see our children hurting in any way is hard. I don't care what age they are. It's hard as parents. It's hard as grandparents. But to see our children in the power of Satan will tear the heart. It'll tear our heart because we know what lies ahead. Eternal separation. And so therefore it's our duty as parents to intercede for our children, to pray, to go to the throne, to cry out to God like this Canaanite woman. She said, "Lord, have mercy," crying out. She's trying to have the Lord hear her cries. She wants to have him reach out and take care of this cry of hers, this need. This Canaanite cries out with all her heart for her child. It's important, church, that we too are crying out for ours. I had a phone call this week that asked from a mother who was thinking that maybe she needed to stop praying because her child was a methamphetamine addict and there wasn't any fruit. So she thought, I guess I have to stop praying, was the call. And I said, no, you continue to go to the throne of grace. You continue to cry out for your kids. You continue to pray. It's important for us to pray and intercede for our family, our friends, and those we love. Verse 23, but he answered her not a word. And his disciples came and urged him, saying, send her away, for she cries out after us. But he answered and said, I was not sent except to the lost sheep of the house of Israel. Then she came and worshipped him, saying, Lord, help me. See, Jesus was silent, but his disciples had the same response that they had earlier. If you remember, when people were following Jesus, the disciples wanted them to go home. And now they say, send her away. Once again, lacking in compassion. But Jesus' silence encouraged her even more so. Encouraged her to continue asking. See, this Gentile mother was persistent. She wouldn't give up. Instead, she cried out, Lord, help me. She came as a sinner in need. She came as someone who was crying out to her Savior. This lady from Canaan became a dedicated intercessor for her child. She knew Jesus was Lord. She had great faith in him. She knew that he had the answers, and she would not give up, even as Jesus tested her faith. She continued to intercede, saying, Lord, help me. You know, we can all learn from her faith, from her steadfastness. Nothing was going to get in her way of interceding for her loved one, Nothing. How dedicated are we, church, for praying for those that we love? How dedicated are you this morning? It's important to pray with all our heart, with all our mind, with all our soul for those that we love and care for. And don't give up. Bottom line, if we don't pray for the ones we love, who will? Who will pray for them? Prayer is our hotline to God. You know what? It's our path of communication. You know, I thought of the parable of Jesus in the Gospel of Luke. I wanted to share that with you in chapter 18 on the screens. Verse 1, it says, "Then he spoke a parable to them that men always ought to pray and not lose heart, saying, there was in a certain city a judge who did not fear God nor regard man. Now there was a widow in that city, and she came to him saying, 'Get justice for me from my adversary.' And he would not for a while, but afterward he said within himself, 'Though I do not fear God nor regard man, yet because this widow troubles me, I will avenge her, lest by her continual coming she weary me.' Then the Lord said, 'Hear what the unjust judge said. And shall God not avenge his own elect, who cry out day and night to him, though he bears long with them? I tell you that he will avenge them speedily. Nevertheless, when the Son of Man comes, will he really find faith on the earth?'" You know, prayer is important for the Christian. It's our source of strength. You know, in here, since we started this church, we began with prayer, and we do it consistently now since we began. We have it every single week. We have groups that come in. We have a group that comes in Tuesday morning at 6:30 and prays. We have another one that comes in Thursday night, and we pray. We pray for all the needs of the church. We pray for this community. We pray for each other. We pray for our leaders. We pray for all of you guys. It's important. And even in those prayers, I could tell you that there is a lot of prayer warriors in here, because I see the same prayer requests coming in all the time from the same people a lot of times. Not that there's not new ones, but I see same prayer warriors all the time writing their names, turning it in, because they believe that that prayer is going to work. They believe that he's hearing our cry. It's important for us to pray. Like the widow, we should never give up. We should never give up. She wouldn't let go. She wouldn't stop. She continued to cry out to the judge to hear her cry. The Lord will always... He will always hear our prayer, and he will answer, but not on our time. And we have to understand, and I think it was Greg Laurie who said, the answer is not always yes. You know, sometimes it's no, and maybe the answer is slow, or the answer is go. I can't remember how it went, something like that. So the Canaanite lady continued to beg the Lord, "Help me, Lord," verse 26. "But he answered and said, 'It is not good to take the children's bread and throw it to the little dogs.' And she said, 'Yes, Lord, yet even the little dogs eat the crumbs which fall from the master's table.' And then Jesus answered and said to her, 'O woman, great is your faith. Let it be to you as you desire.' And her daughter was healed from that very hour." You know, sometimes we struggle with our faith. We lack a dedicated heart, but this Canaanite woman knew she was at the right place. She knew the answers were at his throne. She couldn't be discouraged. You see, it is not good to take the children's bread and throw it to the little dogs. Imagine hearing that. Jesus did not call her a little dog the way the Pharisees addressed a Gentile. The Greek word means a little pet dog is what it means. Jesus used the term little as a term of endearment. That's what it was. Because the Jews called it the Gentiles dogs in a bad way. She acknowledges her low place, though, in standing. She knew he had come first for the Jew and then to the Gentiles. And she didn't argue with him. She understood how unworthy she was. Yet she cried out that he could meet her where she was at. She said, Lord, yes, Lord, but even the little dogs, even they eat the crumbs which fall from the master's table. She understood it all because of her humbleness and her faith. She received his blessings, and her daughter was healed. Jesus told her, "How great is your faith? How great is your faith?" See, Jesus was not just making it hard on her. You know what? He was drawing her out. He was growing her. Her response was basically like this. It is true that that we Gentiles do not sit at the table as children and eat the bread, but even the pet dogs under the table can eat some of the crumbs. That's basically what she was saying. It was this faith that Jesus acknowledged and was pleased with. He was pleased with her faith. See, there's only a couple of times that Jesus marveled with others' great faith. With this Canaanite woman, but also with a centurion. If you remember the Roman centurion we went through earlier. What's amazing that both of these individuals were Gentiles. If you remember the centurion, let's look at it. He had a servant who was ill. It's in Matthew chapter 8 on the screens, verse 5. He said, "Now when Jesus had entered Capernaum, a centurion came to him, pleading with him, saying, 'Lord, my servant is lying at home paralyzed, dreadfully tormented.' And Jesus said to him, 'I will come and heal him.' But the centurion answered and said, 'Lord, I am not worthy that you should come under my roof, but only speak a word and my servant will be healed. For I also am a man under authority, having soldiers under me. And I say to this one, go, and he goes, and to another, come, and he comes, and to my servant, do this, and he does it.' And when Jesus heard it, he marveled and said to those who followed, 'Assuredly I say to you, I have not found such great faith, not even in Israel. And I say to you that many will come from the east and west and sit down with Abraham, Isaac, and Jacob in the kingdom of heaven. But the sons of the kingdom will be cast out into outer darkness. There will be weeping and gnashing of teeth.' And then Jesus said to the centurion, 'Go your way, and as you have believed, so let it be done for you.' And his servant was healed that same hour." The centurion we see is also a man of great faith. He said, "Lord, you know, I'm not worthy that you would even come to my house. And I know how authority works. I know how it goes. You give a command and it happens. That's all you need to do, Lord. I know that. Just speak the word and it will be done." He said, "You know what? I'm a man of authority as well. I just give orders and men obey me. Lord, I know how it goes. All you have to do is speak it, Lord." And we're told here, Jesus marveled at the faith of this military commander. He just marveled. He said, "You know what? I haven't found faith like this, not even in Israel." You know, in both cases, the Lord healed the one in need from a distance. You see, the Canaanite woman had everything going against her. Her race, she was a Gentile, also the fact that she was a woman. Most rabbis in that day paid little attention to the women. That's where they were at in that time. Even the disciples seemed to be against her, sending her away. Christ's words could have even discouraged her alone. Nothing stopped her. Just the words, you know, it's not good to take the children's bread and throw it to the little dogs. That could discourage anyone. But she was unmoved. Her faith was strong. You know, we too should be unfazed with things that happen around us. We should be on our knees praying to our Savior, realizing, you know what, I realize I'm a sinner, and on my own merit, I'm unworthy. We bring Him our shattered dreams. We bring Him our broken hearts. And we bring those vices or those sins that have been holding on to our lives, that have been entangling our lives. And we can go to His throne, no matter how worthy or unworthy we feel we are. Listen, it's not by our

0: healed many without a question. But she was treated a little differently than all the rest that we see here. I believe he really knew her faith. He knew. And that faith was put to the test. It was put to the test. Why? Jesus knew the trial she was going through. He knew ahead of time. He knew everything about her. He knew the urgency of her cry. But this event would bring honor and glory to God for all eternity. Think about it. We're still reading about it today. We're still talking about it. We're still looking at her great faith and learning. See, the test strengthened her, and it strengthened those around us. In tests of faith, as hard as they are, we grow. We mature. And I know many, even here today, are going through tests. And it's hard. It's hard. No one wears your shoes but you. I always say that. But we have to look to him and know that, you know what, I don't understand all things, God. I don't understand it. But I know that through this storm, you'll be with me. And I know you'll strengthen me. I don't get it all, but I'm going to trust in you. It's in 1 Peter chapter 1, verse 6 that we read, "In this you greatly rejoice, though now for a little while, if need be, you have been grieved by various trials, that the genuineness of your faith, being much more precious than gold that perishes, though it is tested by fire, may be found to praise, honor, and glory at the revelation of Jesus Christ, whom having not seen, you love. Though now you do not see him, yet believing, you rejoice with joy inexpressible and full of glory, receiving the end of your faith, the salvation of your souls." You know, many of the trials that we go through, they simply test our faith. Each and every time we go through them. And it's like sometimes, unless you're weird here today, you don't want to go through those trials. They're tough. And it takes everything you got. They're not easy. Sometimes you can go through a trial and you feel like giving up. And you feel like saying, "I'm done. I can't do this, Lord." But the growth is at the other end. You see, it's important for us to go through those trials that are going to build our strength and teach us to endure and to trust in him. We read our faith is more precious than gold. You know, a man once said, "The Lord will either calm your storm or allow it to rage while he calms you." That's important. Calm me, Lord. Because I'm one of those. I'm one of those worry warts, or whatever you call them.
1: 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And now we would love to leave you with this verse from Numbers chapter 6, verses 24 through 26. "The Lord bless you and keep you. The Lord make his face shine upon you and be gracious to you. The Lord turn his face towards you and give you peace." May this verse bring peace and blessings to you and your family. Thanks again for tuning in to New Harvest Radio today. Remember to live out what you've just heard. Stay safe, and we'll see you next time. God bless.

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Listen to the light. I'm Kelly. We are just 30 minutes away from the kickoff to the weekend. And a great time to remind you, in case you're looking for something to do this weekend, that you can have a lot of fun flying a kite. Or if you're like me and you're really bad at that, you can just watch professionals fly kites. 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
8: 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I'm David Jay, thanking you for joining us today as we listen, learn, and are challenged by God's Word, the Bible. What do you do when heaven feels silent? When you've prayed, believed, even begged, and still nothing changes? When the person you love isn't healed? When the worst actually happens? When it feels like evil is winning? Where is God in all of that? This May, Pastor Jack Hibbs' featured resource is Why Doesn't God Answer My Prayers by Erwin Lutzer. 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It's a spiritual discipline that helps believers to grow into something that others can depend upon. You see, this discipline is all about being consistent, to trust and obey God even when it's difficult. Dependability, together with patience and humility, is what you gotta have to face life's obstacles with faith rather than giving up when things get tough. So today, Pastor Jack teaches that who and what we are is often decided in our youth. Influences through the years have created certain disciplines, but for Christians, our lives are being recreated, where dependability begins in the heart. Now with his message called Disciplines of Dependability, here's pastor and Bible teacher, Jack Hibbs. 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
12: Mm-hmm.
8: That's a great topic. You mentioned that dependability often gets proven during difficult seasons, right? I mean, it makes sense. But why do hard times, you think, reveal so much about a person's, you know, spiritual foundation?
12: Well, honestly, when things are easy, when the road's smooth, there's no need to even bring up dependability, faithfulness, loyalty, commitment, endurance, right? But life is not like that. The road's bumpy, and it's got its dangers. When we talk about the disciplines of dependability, we're talking about developing a practice in our life. For example, in Lamentations, the scriptures tell us that a good man will learn really to bear the yoke of his youth. How to be a young man. Mm-hmm. Boy, that's missing today in America.
8: It is, yeah.
12: It's missing in the world, for that matter.
8: Yeah.
12: How to be a young man. If a young man today is suffering, he thinks the world's come to an end. No, exact opposite's going on.
8: Yeah.
12: The suffering you're going through is actually to be managed because it's making you into a man. This is what people need to realize. We think, well, if we just protect our kids from all things difficult, they're going to be just fine. No, listen, they'll never learn dependability, both themselves and God, without difficulties and hardships. And so, quite frankly, it's something that we need to really stop panicking as parents, including for ourselves, when there's a challenge, because dependability is made in the fire.
8: Dependability isn't usually the first trait that people think about when it comes to spiritual growth. I mean, really.
12: Yeah, it's you're right. And yet, that's exactly what we must have. And we may not even know it, but it's what we're longing for. And what I mean by that is, I'm sure I speak for all of us when I say, Lord, please make sure you get me to the end. I want to finish well.
8: Right.
12: Don't let me end my Christian witness on earth and discredit your name. I mean, our minds go off on the proverbial rabbit trail because we know so many names that have crashed and burned right when they got near the finish line. Well, we don't want to be like that.
8: No.
12: So, Lord, cause me to exercise the discipline of dependability, that no matter what, I'm not going to take my eyes off of you.
8: Discipline of dependability. Let's jump in.
14: Bless now the going forth of your word to our hearts. And, Father, we pray that we would leave this Wednesday night more in love with Jesus, more on fire in an age and in a nation that needs a true witness of Christ. Lord, make us revolutionaries, as it were, for the kingdom of God. It is time, Lord, that America, Father, be revived. And that's not going to happen unless your people are revived. And Lord, we know that you're the God of revival. You love doing it. So, Father, we're asking you right now to do it in our lives. Start right here as an epicenter of revival. Lord, start in this corner of this continent, in Southern California, and Lord, cause an earthquake in the spirit to ripple across this nation. Start with us, Father. We pray in Jesus' name, and all God's people said,
15: amen.
14: Amen. Well, church, grab your Bibles this evening and turn, if you would, to two places as we normally do on Wednesday nights, and that is Matthew chapter 28.

when you say, I have no pleasure in them. Think of that. As you're young, remember now the days. Remember the Creator, your God, in the days of your youth. Listen, church family, as we are young people gathered around here right now, you say, as young people, that doesn't matter what age you are right now. If you've got some years to live, you're younger now than you will be later. Right? And what I'm talking about is we need to remember the Lord our God in the days of our youth. Because there are days coming when the scripture says we will have no pleasure in those days. Now, for some that are older and getting on in years, or maybe it's sickness or disease or ailment, life is a burden. Life is difficult. Life gets hard. It's a struggle to get out of bed for some people when in earlier years it was something that they never thought about. And God says, you remember me in your youth. There is no reason why our young people today in America, or for that matter in the world, should have some sort of an excuse as to why they can't follow Jesus because they're young. Oh no, it's the other way around. Because they are young, they should be following Jesus absolutely 100%. Crazy for God. This nation, this world needs to see kids crazy for God once again. Kids that are alive for Christ. And there's certain laws, by the way, in all of nature that you and I obey every day. The laws that take place in nature, gravity's working on us all, right? There's entropy, which is the second law of thermodynamics. Entropy declares that everything in the scientific world and the observable universe is going from an ordered state to a chaotic state. Did you know that? That's what the Bible says too, by the way. That's what science says. Everything's going from a perfect state to a disastrous state. Things are unwinding. We know that the burn rate of the sun, for example, is diminishing. It's losing strength. You and I as humans are losing strength. We know from philosophy and also from science that the moment a child is born, a child begins to die even at its young age. Why? Because it started that downward progression of life. It's going against the clock. The clock is, as it were, against life. And it doesn't matter what you and I do in all of this life. There's not enough Botox or saline or corrective surgery or whatever that is going to make that change. There are laws that God has established. And one of those things is how you and I, listen, are disciplining our lives as believers. And I'm going to say some things tonight that need to be said. Things that parents need to be listening to. And if they're not going to listen to it, then you young people tonight, you tune in and listen and be better off for it. Remember, listen, I'm not your parent. I'm not your dad. So I get to tell you stuff that I really, really value. And you can choose to take it and live it out or not. It's your choice, but I hope you do take it. Before we get into this, jot down 2 Corinthians 4:16. 2 Corinthians 4:16 says, therefore, we do not lose heart, even though our outward man is perishing. Yet our inward man is being renewed day by day. And that's the last thing in a young person's mind this evening is my outward man's perishing. Because when you're young, you're deceived by how you feel. You feel so good. And I want to challenge you, because listen, us old people now, we would say, man. I remember I was reading Benjamin Franklin, and he was talking to Thomas Jefferson. And the conversation went this way, that somebody's age was stated and the guy was 70 years old. I'm 70 years old today. And Benjamin Franklin, who was well into his 80s, turned to Jefferson and said, oh, to be 70 again. Well, think about that for a moment. I'm 52. Oh, to be 32 again. Why? Because I know more now than I did then. But now I don't have the energy to pull off what I know, which is the right thing to do. If I had life, you've heard this before, if I had life to live all over again, I would do it this way or I'd do it that way. Where does that come from? Based upon life's experience lived in light of God. And then to look back and say, you see young people, you go, oh, don't do that. And they think, what do you know, you old timer? You know, and then their car blows up or they run into the glass wall and you say, I told you. And there's some bit of pleasure, by the way, for us old people watching you do that. But when you're young, you need to be focused more on God than ever before.
Because what you're sowing to in your youth will matter later on in life. The things that you and I are enjoying right now as older believers is because we

0: 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And now, let's get back to today's message. Once again, here's Pastor Jack.
1: I'm so grateful for my spiritual heritage and that Christ saved me young in life at the age of 19. Now, if I had to do it my way, I guess I would have said, I wish I would have been growing up in a Christian home, but God knows his plan. But these influences that you and I have had in our lives have caused you and I to have certain disciplines in our life. And these disciplines become our lifestyle. So here we go. Number one is this. The discipline of dependability is this. That we are to be training our new heart. Will you jot that down? As a Christian tonight, you've been granted a brand new heart. My friends, listen, do not think for a moment that you can come into religion and just carry your old world into some preconceived notion that you've just added religion onto your life. No, you and I have been given as a believer, Christian, a new heart. That's one of the great hallmarks of God's work in our lives. We don't become religious, we become new people. We've been given a new heart and we've got to train that new heart instructed in the things of God. It's been well said that the heart is the great fundamental. Isn't that a great statement? The heart is the great fundamental. Noah Webster in his 1828 dictionary says that dependability is the act of loyalty, reliability, steadfastness. Webster adds, as in a dependable friend. Isn't that a beautiful thing? To him, he writes that dependability is that which is found like it is in a dependable friend. Loyalty, reliability, steadfastness. That's a strong word. Jesus said it this way in Matthew 5:8 regarding the heart. Blessed are the pure in heart, for they shall see God. Have you ever thought about that for a minute? Think about that. This is not the study I want to give right now, but let me put this in front of you. Blessed are the pure in heart, for they shall see God. You want to freak out for a moment? God is Father, Son, Holy Spirit. In eternity, by the way, the pure in heart, there's not going to be a section in heaven where the pure in heart sit. Did you know that? Well, I'll be a peacemaker. I'll be over here. No, you're not. No, no. Those in heaven will have all of those things because the true believer in their heart right now, you, right here this evening, you long to be a peacemaker. You long to be pure in heart, don't you? The four of us do, right here. Pure in heart. See, what does that mean? They shall see God. How? How are we going to see the Holy Spirit in heaven? I don't know, but we're going to. It says God. You will see God. How are we going to see God the Father when the Bible tells us that no man can look upon him? Because you will be glorified. You will be in your glorified state. You will be in your absolute, total, redeemed state. Wow. Obviously, we can really relate and associate, and so we should with Jesus Christ. But to see the Holy Spirit, to see the Father, to see the Son, blessed are the pure in heart, for they shall see God. That is going to be an awesome moment. And when we talk about the disciplines of dependability, we're talking about something that is installed in the character of a believer. A brand new heart's been given to us. Now, why do we need a new heart? Because the Bible says in Jeremiah 17:9, now watch the doors. This is where people leave. Watch this. Cameras, get ready. Follow them out all the way. Because nobody wants to hear this if they're deceived. But if you're honest with yourself, you'll say, wow, the Bible looks down into my soul. Jeremiah 17:9 says, this is God speaking. The heart is deceitful above all things. It's desperately wicked. Who can know it? If you keep reading verse 10, God says, I know it. God knows. Do you know that? The heart's wicked, says the Bible. It's deceitful. It needs to be renewed. It needs to be changed, I should say. A new heart. And that heart needs to be trained in the things of God. It's being born again, Jesus said. In Psalm 14:1, the Bible says, I love this. Go out tonight. It's going to be crystal clear. Look at the stars. It's been beautiful at night for the last 10 months. The fool has said in his heart, there is no God. Look up at those stars. Because the Bible says the heavens declare the glory of God. You think of that? Boy, this morning I was outside early. It was beautiful and it was dark and the sky was so brilliant. And you think about the heavens declare the glory of God. And sometimes when I'm looking at the heavens and you're thinking about that, it's almost as though, as the scripture says, that day and today, night and tonight and day and today, they utter their speech and there's no place where their voice is not heard. It means that the heavens are shouting to a world that's looking on, God is real. But the fool says in his heart, no God, there's no God, there's no God, there's no God. Wow. Well, listen, this is the very reason why, as Jesus said, we must be born again to enter the kingdom of heaven. We need a brand new heart. And the moment that we come to Christ, that heart needs to be trained in the things of God. Ezekiel 36, 26 says that God speaks to the believer and he says, I will give you a new heart and I will put my spirit within you. A brand new life. In 2 Corinthians 5, you're going to have to write these down fast. I have a lot of verses. In 2 Corinthians 5, 16, the Bible says, therefore, from now on, we regard no one according to the flesh. I quote this verse often. I love it. We don't look at each other any longer according to the flesh, even though we have known Christ according to the flesh, yet now we know him thus no longer. Therefore, if anyone is in Christ, he is a new creation. Old things have passed away. Behold, all things have become new. Do we believe that tonight? Listen, have you had a rough life? Has the input into your life been very bad? Have you had horrible parents or horrible grandparents? Or did somebody raise you? Were you raised by a pack of wolves in the wilderness? Whatever that was, listen, you are not an animal. You have been created in the image of God. You're not an angel. You're redeemable. Angels are not. You are God's treasure. So much so, he says, I've sent my son to die on the cross for your sins and to not only pay the price that you and I couldn't pay for our sin. He did that, washing away the sin of yours and mine, but on top of it, giving us a brand new start in life. All the stuff that, mark it down in your head, just think for a moment. All the stuff that we would say is against us. Is it life? Somebody might say, life's not fair. Let me tell you something. Absolutely not. Life's not fair. It's not supposed to be fair. Where do we get that concept? Well, life's not fair. For you to say that life's not fair is for you to immediately admit that there is something better and to assume that what's difficult must be bad. Somebody, I was talking to someone yesterday at the hospital, and they said, well, the worst thing that can happen is, and they said what they said, and I said, but is that really the worst thing that could happen? Yeah, that's what they said. Is it really the worst thing that could happen? That this person, life ends in death? Not for the believer, that's not the worst thing that can happen. See, we get this concept, and let me tell you something right now, we need to rejoice. God is not fair regarding salvation either. You don't want God fair regarding salvation. Fair is all the super nice, good people get to go to heaven. Where are the rest of us gonna go? Jesus died for the entire world. He died for the sins of all humanity at the cross. And that's an awesome thing, that's a wonderful thing.
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3: 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That was Real Life Radio, and you're listening to The Light. We have just a few minutes to go until the weekend gets underway. Did you feel like this was ever going to get here when your alarm went off early on Monday morning? I got to tell you, my alarm has been going off very, very early every morning, and that alarm is an 18-month-old who has decided 4:45 is when he likes to wake up. So yeah, I felt like Friday evening was never going to get here, but here we are. The weekend is about to get underway, and we have a great lineup of Bible teachers coming up for you in just a moment. So stay right here for Dr. Tim Keller. Gospel in Life is up next.
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8: Jonah, you know the story. He was a guy who was called to go and share a message of hope with the people of Nineveh, and he didn't want to do it. He ran in the opposite direction because Jonah was a racist. You know, our country is divided tonight. There's a tension in the air. And I want to say for the follower of Jesus Christ, there is no place for racial bigotry or racism or prejudice of any kind. There is no race that's superior to another race. We're all part of the human race, and we're all part of a sinful race, and we all need God. God loves sinners. God loves people who mess up, and God was going to give him a second chance. But here's the cool thing. When you become a Christian, those barriers come down. Racial barriers come down, and we become a new family in Jesus Christ. And that's shown by all the folks that are here in this stadium. Here's our answer to the racial tension of America. Look around. We're the family of God. We're the same blood. Listen, our God has a big eraser, and He wants to use it in your life so you can have a fresh start, because there's no sin that's too big for God to forgive.
7: 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Already know God? 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
11: Today's scripture reading is 1 Peter chapter 2, verses 13 through 17, chapter 4, verses 1 through 5, and chapter 5, verses 5 through 11. Submit yourselves for the Lord's sake to every human authority, whether to the emperor as a supreme authority or to governors who are sent by him to punish those who do wrong and to commend those who do right. For it is God's will that by doing good, you should silence the ignorant talk of foolish people. Live as free people, but do not use your freedom as a cover-up for evil. Live as God's slaves. Show proper respect to everyone. Love the family of believers. Fear God. Honor the emperor. Therefore, since Christ suffered in his body, arm yourselves also with the same attitude, because whoever suffers in the body is done with sin. As a result, they do not live the rest of their earthly lives for evil human desires, but rather for the will of God. For you have spent enough time in the past doing what pagans choose to do, living in debauchery, lust, drunkenness, orgies, carousing, and detestable idolatry. They are surprised that you do not join them in their reckless, wild living, and they heap abuse on you. But they will have to give account to him who is ready to judge the living and the dead. In the same way, you who are younger, submit yourselves to your elders. All of you, clothe yourselves with humility toward one another, because God opposes the proud, but shows favor to the humble. Humble yourselves, therefore, under God's mighty hand, that he may lift you up in due time. Cast all your anxiety on him, because he cares for you. Be alert and of sober mind. Your enemy, the devil, prowls around like a roaring lion looking for someone to devour. Resist him, standing firm in the faith, because you know that the family of believers throughout the world is undergoing the same kind of sufferings. And the God of all grace, who called you to his eternal glory in Christ, after you have suffered a little while, will himself restore you and make you strong, firm, and steadfast. To him be the power forever and ever. Amen. The word of the Lord.
12: And when you first read this, you're not going to get probably the right impression. As a result, Peter says, they, he's talking about the people around the Christians in their city, they do not live the rest of their, oh, pardon me, he's talking about Christians. As a result, excuse me, those who are done with sin, we've turned away from sin, he's talking about Christians in verse 1. As a result, verse 2, they do not live the rest of their earthly lives for evil human desires, but rather for the will of God. Now, that word, evil human desires, is a word I keep bringing up to you a lot. It's a Greek word that shows up constantly in the New Testament when it talks about how Christians change. It's the word epithumia. It means an epi-desire or an over-desire. An over-desire. In fact, verse 3, when it talks about debauchery, lust, drunkenness, orgies, carousing, and detestable idolatry, you probably think verse 3 means Peter saying, now that you're a Christian, you shouldn't go to those terrible parties anymore. And it might be that as a Christian, you should stay away from some parties that you were going to before. But even here, the word lust, again, doesn't really mean sexual lust, by the way. It means this, it's the same basic idea. Christian freedom frees you from over-desires. Frees you from desiring things that are so intense that it drives you. See, it's one thing to want to be healthy, isn't it? That's fine to be healthy. What's a hypochondriac? That's a person with an epi-desire for health. And a hypochondriac is a person who's miserable and makes everybody around you miserable because you're always seeing things that really aren't there. It's an over-desire. It's an epi-desire for health. And we've already talked about the same thing happens if you do it for anyone else. So there's nothing wrong with romantic love. But an epi-desire for romantic love. There's nothing wrong with a career. One in career, but an epi-desire for a career. These things create emotions because when something threatens those things, then the emotions are uncontrollable. So, two examples. One, some years ago, I watched a movie. It's kind of an old movie. It's been out a long time now, but it was a movie called Dad, and it had Jack Lemmon as a grandfather, Ted Danson as the father, and Ethan Hawke, I think, was the son. At one point, Ted Danson had left the family years before, and at one point, because I think Jack Lemmon, his father, is sick, he gets back into connection with his son, Ethan Hawke, who's grown now. And at one point, they're having a discussion, and Ethan Hawke finally has the courage to say to his father, "Why did you leave us? Why did you leave us?" And at first, Ted Danson, makes excuses and says, "Well, your mother was jealous of my career," and then finally, at a certain point, looks into the ground and says, "Making money made me feel like a man." Now, what he was saying is, my identity was so built up in making money that even though it looked like it might get in the way of my relationship with my wife or my relationship with my children, I had to keep making money. I couldn't stop because I would be emasculated. I wouldn't feel like myself. Ah, what is that? That's an over-desire. That's an epithumia. And you've got controlling, mastering, addictive desires for things. Good things. But now they control you. Or even this. I don't think this is unfair. Here's Nancy. Here's Bill Sykes. If Nancy's highest allegiance was to God and Bill hit her, she would say, "Bill, I would love to have a love relationship with you, but you're going to jail." But since Bill Sykes was Nancy's salvation, was her highest allegiance, was her greatest source of significance and security, when Bill Sykes hits her, she says, "I must have deserved it. I must have done something to deserve it." Why? Because she's blind, because she's addicted, because she's in denial, because she's got to have the salvation. So first of all, see, when God is your highest allegiance, it frees you from these uncontrollable, enslaving desires and emotions. Secondly, it frees you from the fear of circumstances. We could have an entire sermon on just the fact that in chapter 5, verse 6, we're told, "Humble yourselves under God's mighty hand that he may lift you up in due time." Verse 7, "Cast all your anxiety on him because he cares for you." There have been many, many sermons, good sermons, just preached on those two verses. I can't do that, but here's what I can say. As part of the freedom that you have in Christ, you don't have to be controlled by anxiety anymore. Doesn't mean you don't get anxious, doesn't mean you don't worry, but it doesn't have to take you out. It doesn't have to absolutely paralyze you with fear. Why not? I don't usually tell examples like this, but it was such a vivid one. Last week, Kathy and I were in England, and I preached at a small village church in England last week. There were 70 people there, almost all older people. See, just like Sunday morning in New York, right? 70 older people. No, that's not quite. But anyway, it was, put it this way, it was a refreshing change. No, it doesn't mean I don't like you. Never mind. I've dug myself in that hole. I'll never get out. Forget. That's how jokes go. It was really a delightful time, and I just preached in a small rural English village, 70 people, mainly older people. At one point, I used an example that as I was doing it, I wondered whether it was too hard. But I went ahead and did it. And I was talking about the fact that years ago I listened to a recording of a sermon by David Martin Lloyd-Jones, an old British preacher. He was preaching on Jeremiah chapter 2. And Jeremiah chapter 2, the name of the sermon was Broken Cisterns. And it was about the fact that in Jeremiah chapter 2, God speaks to the children of Israel and says, "Why are you trusting the Egyptians? Why are you trusting the Assyrians? Why are you trusting in your military might? Why are you trusting in your economic prosperity? You should trust me. Anything else but me that is your number one allegiance and hope is just like a broken cistern." Now, what's a broken cistern? Those of you who grew up in rural areas know a cistern isn't a well. A cistern is a holding tank for rainwater and other kinds of water. And on a farm or in many places, the cistern is where you got your water for cooking, for drinking, for bathing and everything else. But if you had a crack at the bottom of that cistern, if the cistern was broken, if there was even a little hairline fracture, you could go out one morning and the water would be gone. It would have just gone down into the ground and then you'd be dry. And God is saying through in that chapter, anything but me is basically a broken cistern. Even good things, even if you live for your family, it's a broken cistern because they're going to die. If you live for money, it's a broken cistern because it goes away. Everything but me is a broken cistern. And then Lloyd-Jones, who tended to be a kind of hard guy anyway, he turned and he said, I've never forgot this. He says, even if you are living for your spouse, now there's nothing wrong with loving your wife or loving your husband, but if your husband or your wife is the main thing in the world, says one of you is going to look at the other, see the other one in a coffin someday. And then he said, how will your God, your Savior, your hope, help you at that moment? When your God is in the coffin, how will your hope be able to help you when your heart is breaking? It can't. Only God can be your hope. Only God can be your allegiance. And afterwards, I talked to an older British woman who came up to me, and as soon as she began telling me this, I said, I can't believe I did this to this woman. She says, you know, my husband just died 16 months ago. I saw him in a coffin. And I'm sitting there saying, oh gosh, what did I do? And she says, I suddenly realized today, I've lost all my hope, but I'm a Christian. That doesn't have to happen. Even something like this does not have to destroy my life. I've really got to think about this. See, it doesn't mean you shouldn't fear the death of your spouse. It doesn't mean you shouldn't be anxious about something like that, but there's anxiety and there's anxiety. There's fear that destroys you, fears that just that paralyzes you. If God is your highest allegiance, then you are actually free from the paralyzing fear of circumstances, from controlling and uncontrollable and enslaving emotions. But thirdly, here's the third thing. You are free to serve people. And unless you're a slave of God, you're not free to serve other people.
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12: See, all of verses, this is chapter 2 again, verses 13 down to 17. What's interesting here is it's talking about a whole lot of social contracts. It says, submit yourselves to the Lord's, for the Lord's sake, to every human authority. That's citizenship. Then down in verse 17, show love for the family of believers. That's membership. You come into a church, and now I'm supposed to serve other people. It's show proper respect to everyone. All through here, we're being told, live as free people because you're a slave of God by serving other people. Now you say, well, how does that work? I mean, why do I need to be a slave of God in order to serve other people? Francois Sagan, who was a very well-known woman, French woman of letters and, kind of writer and intellectual. Some years ago for Le Monde magazine, she was interviewed. This is many years ago now. And the interviewer was asking her about how her life went, how she felt her life went. And she says, I've been well satisfied with my life. Oh, the interviewer says, then you've had the freedom you wanted. Is that right? And then she says this, well, I was obviously less free when I was in love with somebody, but one's fortunately not in love all the time. Apart from that, I've been free. Now, here you have a true modern woman who has completely internalized the Western understanding of freedom, and that is, you're free when you are absolutely free to choose. There's no restrictions on you. You can live where you want, you can do what you want, you can be where you want. And what she said was that she's basically been free except when she was in love, but fortunately she's not in love all the time. What is that a recognition of? First of all, this is a recognition that you lose your freedom, the more in a love relationship you are. The more, the deeper that love relationship goes, the more you just can't live the way you want, make the choices, you have to confer, you have to consult. And she was absolutely right. If you're talking about freedom strictly in terms of negative freedom, freedom from all restrictions, freedom from any hampering of my choices, then love and that kind of freedom are absolutely mutually exclusive. And the more you are in love with somebody, the more in a love relationship you are, the less free you are. But wait a minute. Hang on, stop. When do you most feel joy? When do you most feel alive? When do you most feel like a fish that just got thrown back into the water? When you're in these love relationships, right? So wait a minute. If it's really true that freedom and love are two different things, so that fortunately we can't be in love all the time, otherwise we would lose our freedom, that's not right. And no, it's not right. And here's why it's not right. Because the Western concept, the Western definition of freedom is basically selfishness. The concept of freedom that is the assumption of all the newspapers and magazines, the assumption of all the academics, the assumption of our entire culture, is selfishness. And selfishness is the antithesis of love. And yet, love is the fuel that our engine was built to run on, the human soul. Love is the water that our human soul was meant to swim in. And therefore, it is only when God liberates you from selfishness, only when you say, not my will, but thine be done, that's the beginning of changing the selfishness which is endemic to you, your heart, and which eats up and destroys love. So see, the Christian freedom not only brings freedom from enslaving emotions and freedom from absolute fear of circumstances, but it brings you the freedom of love. It gives you freedom for love. Now here, look, last, one more thing to say. I think it's only fair to say, I'd be very happy to confess your sins for you. Can I do that? Okay. I happen to know that you and I, even those of us who are professing Christians, even those of us who have been Christians a long time, we don't have a lot of this freedom really in our lives, do we? We are still not all that free from enslaving emotions, now are we? We are not that free from paralyzing fear of negative circumstances, are we? And frankly, we're not that free from selfishness either, that is like an acid in our love relationships, are we? We're not free from these things. So we need to grow in this freedom. How? And there's two practical things I think you can get out of this text, two practical things, which I'll only briefly say, but they're profoundly important. Two ways for you to grow in this Christian freedom is, don't be afraid of making promises, and look at Jesus Christ on the cross. Don't be afraid of making promises, and look at Jesus Christ on the cross. The don't be afraid of making promises comes from all these places here. If you look carefully, Peter is constantly saying, make promises. So for example, in chapter 5, verse 5, it says, in the same way, you who are younger, submit yourselves to your elders. Isn't that interesting? He's saying, what does that mean? Make a promise. When you join the church, you make a promise. Ooh, restricting our freedom. Uh-oh. Well, right, make a promise. Because by restricting the selfishness of living any way you want, when you make promises, actually one of the things you're doing when you make a membership vow is you promise to serve others and promise to live as a Christian and promise to care for the church. Basically, you're promising to love God and love your neighbor. You're promising. Or even when you become a citizen, by the way, you make promises. When you become married, you make promises. Don't be afraid to make the promises that teach your heart how to move away from the selfishness that Western culture suggests that is real freedom, but which isn't, into love. Lewis Meade, some years ago, wrote a chapter on the power of promising. Now, he was thinking about marriage, and it was really an article about how people say, well, I don't want to get married because that limits my freedom. And he says, no, the only way for you to really be free is to learn the power of the promise. And this is what he says. When I make a promise, I bear witness that my future with you is not one I was stuck with through the fateful combination of X's and Y's I was dealt out of my parents' genetic deck. When I make a promise, I testify that I was not routed along some unalterable itinerary by the psychic conditioning visited on me by my family. When I make a promise, I declare that my future with people who depend on me is not predetermined by the mixed-up culture of my tender years. I am not fated. I am not determined. I am not a lump of human dough whipped into shape by the contingent reinforcement and aversive conditioning of my past. Oh, I know as well as the next person I can't create my life de novo. I am well aware that much of what I am and what I do is a gift or curse from my past, but when I make a promise to anyone, I rise above the conditioning that limits me. No German Shepherd ever promised to be there with me. No laptop computer ever promised to be a loyal help. Only a person can make a promise, and when he does, he is most free. Don't be afraid of making promises. And secondly, look at the cross. Therefore, since Christ suffered in his body, arm yourselves with the same attitude. What attitude? If you look at Jesus, listen, here's what it's going to take to give higher allegiance to God. You have to trust him. You have to trust him. That's where the freedom comes from. The more I trust God, the more I'm committed to him, the more I'm his trusting servant, the more I say, thy will be done. The more I get all these other kinds of freedom. How can I do that? I have to see what he did. Lucy Shaw, Christian poet, years ago wrote a poem, and it was called Mary's Song. It's about Mary thinking about Jesus in her womb. The poem imagines Mary thinking about Jesus after Gabriel had said, hey, you, the one in your womb is the Son of God. And this is how she speaks. Breath, mouth, ears, eyes, he is curtailed who overflowed all skies, all years. Older than eternity, now he is new. Now native to earth as I am, nailed to my poor planet, caught that I might be free, blind in my womb to know my darkness ended, brought to this birth for me to be newborn, and for him to see me mended, I must see him torn. You hear that? He is curtailed. Who overflowed all skies, all years. Native to earth as I am, nailed to my poor planet, caught that I might be free. There it is. He was utterly free. First of all, he confined himself by becoming human. Then he confined himself by going to the cross. Jesus Christ lost all the infinite freedom he had so that you and I could be free. Trust him. Trust him. And if you trust him, you'll get into the Christian freedom. It's free from guilt and condemnation, free from enslaving emotions, free from being afraid of what the world thinks anymore, freedom from the fear of death, freedom. Let's pray. Our Father, thank you that wrestling with what the Word of God says, we come to understand real freedom and real liberation. It is not what we've been told in our world that freedom and liberation is. It is so different, Lord, that it takes all of our concentration just to keep it straight. We live in a world that calls freedom slavery and slavery freedom. We pray that you would straighten us out and help us to see that through Jesus Christ we can know the truth and the truth will set us free. We pray, Lord, that you would give us the freedom that you offer here, because it will glorify you and it will make us all that we need to be in this world. So now we ask for these things and we ask that you grant them for Jesus' sake. In his name we pray. Amen.
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3: 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Listen to the light. I'm Kelly, spending Friday night with you, May Day as well. I can't believe it's May 1st. Where has 2026 gone? I feel like we're living in fast forward right now, and I guess that means we're having a lot of fun. 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
13: I'm Ruth Kramer with Mission Network News. A fragile ceasefire is at risk. A U.S. brokered deal between Israel and the Lebanese government is 2 weeks into a six-week ceasefire. Now, the deal still allows Israel to act in self-defense, and Hezbollah did not participate in the agreement. Flares of fighting continued this week with Hezbollah drone attacks and Israeli strikes along the border. Slavic Gospel Association's Eric Mock.
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14: By supporting this, you're not just handing food to people. 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
13: And seekers in China are still receiving scripture. 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
15: When someone has access to a Bible, picks it up and reads it, it can change their life and lead to a manifold impact in the kingdom of God.
13: For example, Rovenstein recently heard the story of a Muslim seafaring man who received a Bible at a port in New Orleans. Though he didn't read it, the man's son picked it up years later, and today he's working to share the gospel in the Muslim world.
15: One of our ministries is to provide Bibles to chaplains who reach out to the seafarer community. And it was an encouragement to know that the Word of God at the right place, at the right time, can make a difference.
13: So please pray that Bible distributors will be encouraged. 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I'm Ruth Kramer.
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17: 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It's the same for the Christian. Most failures in a Christian's life comes from a lack of daily maintenance and care for the driving force in their lives. They don't spend time in God's Word or in prayer or pursuing love and obedience to Jesus, and therefore fail. And even though our technicians can take care of all kind of automotive repairs, it's only you who can spend the time needed with God the Father in His Word and in prayer to correct and maintain your daily life. 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
18: 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Here's a few things I've thought of. Number one, the harboring of known sin. That's Psalm 66, verse 18. If we regard, if we keep, if we hold on to sin in our hearts, God will not hear us. James 1, 6, 7, and 8, where James warns us that the double-minded man whose convictions rise and fall like a tide, like a wave in the sea, that man can't expect God to answer his prayers. 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I hope you enjoyed today's Minute of Truth. 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
24: Pastor John Randall says one of the signs of spiritual life is obedience to God.
25: Obedience is the visible sign of an inward change. A Christian doesn't obey to earn salvation, but obeys because our salvation has transformed us. It should naturally follow. If I've been saved by Jesus, I want to live in obedience to what Jesus says within the Word of God.
24: When paramedics arrive on scene or someone goes to the doctor's office or hospital, they routinely check for vitals. How's your blood pressure, your pulse, body temperature, breathing rate? But today on A Daily Walk, we'll discover there are also signs of spiritual life to look for to help determine whether or not you're born again and on your way to heaven. Are there signs of life in your life? Pastor John Randall opens 1 John chapter 5 in this message called Faith That Overcomes the World.
25: 1 John chapter 5, beginning in verse 1 this morning, as we read from God's Word. Whoever believes that Jesus is the Christ is born of God, and everyone who loves him, who begot, also loves him, who is begotten of him. By this we know that we love the children of God, when we love God and keep his commandments. For this is the love of God, that we keep his commandments. And his commandments are not burdensome. For whatever is born of God overcomes the world. And this is the victory that overcomes the world, our faith. Who is he who overcomes the world but he who believes that Jesus is the Son of God? In one of the oldest books of the Bible, the book of Job, in chapter 14 and verse 11, Job said, "A man is born of a woman, is of few days and full of trouble." The psalmist echoed a similar message in Psalm 90, verse 10, when he declared, "The days of our lives are 70 years, and if by reason of strength they are 80 years, yet their boast is only in the labor and sorrow, for it is soon cut off and we fly away." The truth is that many aspects of life can feel like a struggle. We experience discouragement, temptation, and disappointment in a world that often pulls us away from God rather than drawing us closer to him. It is a fallen world that we live in. And many believers in the midst of it quietly wonder, am I genuinely going forward in my walk with the Lord? Or am I just getting by? Am I barely surviving? The Apostle John writes here with confidence and clarity, reminding Christians that the life that we live should be characterized by victory, not by defeat, and not because we are strong on our own, but because we have been born of God. John helps us discover the DNA of the overcomer, which consists of believing in Jesus, loving God's children, and obeying his commands. You know, there are many words that are used in Scripture to describe believers in Jesus. But one of the words that John was most fond of was the word overcomers. In fact, 24 of its 28 occurrences in the New Testament are found in John's writings. The word to conquer, to gain victory, or to defeat is the word overcomer. It's the same word that Jesus used in John chapter 16 in verse 33 when he said, "In this world, you will have tribulation, but be of good cheer. I have overcome the world." The first step to living an overcoming life as a believer and experiencing victory in Christ, here's where it begins. Are you ready? Make a note of it. It starts with the birth of a believer. The birth of a believer. In 1 John 5:1, it says, "Whoever believes that Jesus is the Christ is born of God." Let me pause there and just say to you, first of all, that Jesus is his name. Christ is his title. It's not his last name. I'd like to introduce to you Mr. Jesus Christ. That is not his last name. Christ is his title. It's the New Testament equivalent of the Old Testament Messiah. He is the Christ. And whoever believes that Jesus is the Christ, is the Messiah, is born of God. When it comes to being an overcomer, walking in victory, you must be born again. When a child is born and enters the world, there are signs of life. The child cries for the first time. His or her eyes open eventually. The nurses that are assisting with the delivery are trained to check all the baby's vital signs, which indicates the child's health. These are the signs of life in a physical birth. Likewise, the Bible refers to a spiritual birth and calls it being born again. Just as a physical birth has signs, there are also clear vital signs of a spiritual birth. It's in John's gospel in chapter 1 and verse 12. John writes of this and he says, "But as many as received him, to them he gave the right to become children of God, to those who believe in his name, who were born not of blood, nor of the will of the flesh, nor of the will of man, but of God." It's a separate birth, distinct from the physical birth. It's a spiritual birth. In John chapter 3, Jesus had a late night conversation with a Pharisee named Nicodemus. Nicodemus was a well-known teacher among the Jewish people, likely seen as one of the leading authorities on spiritual and religious matters. But when he approached Jesus, it seemed that Nicodemus, although he had his religious rituals, his Pharisaic status, and even his physical heritage as a descendant of Abraham, something was missing. And Jesus immediately said to Nicodemus in John chapter 3, in verse 3, "Most assuredly, I say to you, unless one is born again, he cannot see the kingdom of God." Nicodemus was confused by Jesus' words. He even asked an honest question. He said, "How can I be born when I'm old? Do I enter into my mother's womb a second time? What are you even talking about?" Jesus then answered his question in John chapter 3. He said in verse 5, "Most assuredly, I say to you, unless one is born of water and of the Spirit, he cannot enter the kingdom of God." That is a physical birth and a spiritual birth. Verse 6, "That which is born of the flesh is flesh. That which is born of the Spirit is spirit. Do not marvel that I said to you, you must be born again. The wind blows where it wishes and you hear the sound of it, but you cannot tell where it comes from and where it is going. So is everyone who is born of the Spirit." You see, Jesus here describing in Nicodemus, there are two separate types of birth. There is a physical birth, but there is also a spiritual birth where you are born again. Therefore, a born-again Christian is someone who has trusted in the finished work of Christ by faith, repented of their sins, and then becomes part of God's family. And all of this happens through the work of God's Spirit in our lives. By nature, we are not members of God's family. We are not children of God. We don't have any right to inherit eternal life. And the reason is because of our sin. All have sinned and fallen short of the glory of God. There is none righteous, the Bible says, no, not one. And our sin separates us from the life of God. And that is why Jesus came, to save us, to make us part of his family, to die in our place. And as he took our sins upon the cross, he conquered death through his resurrection. As a human being, you were born into a family, and nothing can change that. However, when we come to Christ, we are spiritually reborn into a new family. That is the family of God. If someone says, well, I'm a Christian, I'm just not a born-again Christian, there aren't any other Christians except ones that are born again. I mean, you're either born again

The Bible tells us that in Ephesians chapter 2. You can't win a spiritual battle if you're spiritually dead. You're not an overcomer because of willpower and trying hard or being religious. You overcome because you've been born of God. Being born again gives you a new position, a new power, and a purpose. You're given a new nature. The Bible actually calls you a new creation, where old things are passed away and all things are becoming new. Our old nature from birth is prone to sin and to be defeated. However, the new nature, being born again, longs to follow God, wants to walk in victory. When you are born again, you are united with Christ, no longer you who live, but Christ who lives through you. His victory now becomes your victory. Being born again isn't optional to overcome. It's essential. It is the foundation of everything else. Have you been born again? It was wonderful this morning in between services. A friend brought another friend to church. And he said, yes, my friend from work, and I brought him to church. And I could tell, like, all right. So nice to meet you, friend from work. But then we just continued to converse. I said, do you have any spiritual beliefs? Do you have anything that you believe in? Well, not really. I don't really. You know, we just kind of conversed. And so we just shared the gospel very simply and said, what would stop you from receiving Christ today? He said, nothing. So would you like to pray right now to receive Christ? Yes. And just right out here, right in the courtyard today, just pray to receive Christ. Born again, right here. It's powerful. It's amazing. You might be asking this morning, well, how can I be born again? Is there some work that I need to do? Is there some donation that I could make in order to be born again? The answer to that is no. In fact, Jesus was asked by the multitudes in John chapter 6, verse 28, what shall we do that we may work the works of God? And this is what Jesus said in reply. He said in John 6, 29, this is the work of God, that you believe in him whom he has sent. Believe. In Romans chapter 10 and verse 9, Paul said, if you confess with your mouth the Lord Jesus and you believe in your heart that God has raised him from the dead, you will be saved. In John chapter 20, as John concludes his gospel, he tells us why he wrote it, the reason for it. When he says in verse 31, these are written that you may believe that Jesus is the Christ, the Son of God, and that by believing you may have life in his name. You believe. Not work for, not earn, not try to be worthy of. You simply believe in what he's done and you receive that and you are born again. Living and overcoming Christian life begins with a new birth in Christ by faith. And what will follow this new birth is a new behavior that is demonstrated in both love and obedience. That brings us to the second point this morning, the behavior of the believer. Yes, the birth of the believer. You got to be born again. But when you are born again, that leads to a development of a new behavior, a new way of living that manifests itself in love. In 1 John chapter 5, verse 1, again, please, everyone who loves him who is begot also loves him who is begotten of him. As a result of the new spiritual birth, the Holy Spirit begins to grow and mature and develop our character. And one of the main differences that will begin to develop is a love for the Lord and a love for other people. Jesus said, this is my commandment, that you love one another as I have loved you. Experiencing God's love genuinely transforms your life. When you receive this unmerited, supernatural, agape love, the response to that love should be to love God in return. It should be reciprocated back to him. You may remember in Mark's gospel, the 12th chapter, when Jesus was asked by a scribe, what was the greatest commandment of all? Jesus replied, and he said in Mark chapter 12, verse 30, and you shall love the Lord your God with all your heart, with all your soul, and with all your mind, and with all your strength. This is the first commandment. And the second, like it, is this. You shall love your neighbor as yourself.

0: yourself, there is no other commandment greater than these. A love for God and a love for others should go hand to hand. Loving the Father whom we have not seen also includes loving his children who we can see. It's inconsistent and even hypocritical to try to separate the two. I love God. I just don't like people. I mean, that's really where it's at. But when you're experiencing the love of God who loves people, you end up, well, loving people, even difficult people. It was in 1 Corinthians chapter 13 that the Apostle Paul wrote of how important love is and really gives us definitions of what love looks like and how essential it is to the life of the believer. 1 Corinthians 13, verse 1, it says this. Paul said, though I speak with the tongues of men and of angels, but have not love, I have become a sounding brass or a clanging cymbal. Just noisy, irritating, really. On the other hand, he said, though I have the gift of prophecy, I understand all mysteries and all knowledge. Though I have all faith that I could remove mountains, but have not love, I am nothing. And though I bestow all my goods to feed the poor, and I give my body to be burned, but have not love, it profits me nothing. It just doesn't matter. But when you're born again, one of the byproducts of this, by this they will know that you are my disciples, by the love that you have for one another. That is something that begins to grow and develop. There is a new behavior that manifests itself in love. Remember that when it comes to loving others, when it comes to loving the family of faith, the community of believers, your brothers and sisters in Christ, did you know you have brothers and sisters in the family of faith that also don't attend this church? But they go to other churches that believe that Jesus Christ is the Son of God. That is also part of our family. It's much larger than even what we see here before us today. Our family includes everyone who has trusted in Jesus Christ for salvation. This overcoming life begins with a new birth through faith in Christ and what results in new behavior of a loving relationship with God and love for others. And it also will manifest itself. This new behavior manifests itself in obedience to God's word. For it says in verse 2, by this we know that we love the children of God when we love God and we keep his commandments. For this is the love of God, that we keep his commandments. And his commandments are not burdensome. In addition to loving others, we now aim to live in obedience to the Lord's commands. Obedience is the visible sign of an inward change. A Christian doesn't obey to earn salvation, but obeys because our salvation has transformed us. It should naturally follow. If I've been saved by Jesus, I want to live in obedience to what Jesus says within the Word of God. You might remember John mentioned this earlier in this letter. It was back in chapter 2, 1 John chapter 2, verse 3. Let's recall what he said. Now, by this we know that we know him. How? If, he said, we keep his commandments. That is the visible sign. He who says with his mouth, I know him, and does not keep his commandments, is a liar, and the truth is not in him. That's pretty clear what John is saying. We know that we know him. How? We keep his commandments. We're walking in obedience. But the person that says, I know him, and lives completely disobediently to what God has said in his word, just know this, they're not born again. They don't understand what it means to follow the Lord. Actually, John says they're a liar. They're pretending. The truth isn't in them. Because if the truth is in you, the truth sets you free, and you want to walk in the truth. It would be inconsistent, again, dishonest, to claim to love God, but live disobediently to his word. Obedience isn't about legalism. Be clear on this. It's not about legalism. It's about love. A heart that God's grace has transformed responds in faithful obedience to what God has said. It's changed my life. Jesus said it this way. John chapter 14, verse 21. Listen, he who has my commandments and keeps them, it's he who loves me. And he who loves me will be loved by my Father, and I will love him and manifest myself to him. Jesus said, this is how you know if somebody really loves me. They walk with me. They follow me. They seek to obey my commands. Doesn't mean you're perfect. obviously no one is, but you seek to live in obedience to his word. Jesus asked a very sobering question in Luke chapter 6 and verse 46. He said, but why do you call me Lord, Lord, and do not do the things that I say? Again, you understand what's implied in that question. Why are you saying that I'm the Lord, but you don't do what I say? Because to not do what I say would imply that I'm not your Lord. But to call him Lord is to follow him, is to walk obediently with him. In Matthew chapter 12, verse 50, Jesus said this. He said, whoever, notice the word, does the will of my Father in heaven is my brother and my sister and my mother. Those that are part of my family are those that do the will of my Father. That is, they seek to walk in obedience to the word of God. And finally, Paul said this in 2 Timothy chapter 2 in verse 19 in his final epistle. He said, nevertheless, the solid foundation of God stands, having this seal. The Lord knows those who are his, and let everyone who names the name of Christ depart from iniquity. To take the name Jesus as my own, to say I'm a child of God, I believe Jesus made it clear. It's not just saying it, it's living it. And Paul makes it clear, the one who says it departs from iniquity, because that would be disobedient to God's word. So I run from that and run after him. It's also important to make note of the fact that these commands that we are given, they're not to be a burden. They're not burdensome. Someone might say, well, I want to walk with the Lord and I want to obey his word, but it's just too much. It's a burden. I can't do it. John emphasizes here that the motivation for keeping the Lord's commands, are you ready for this? What's the motivation? Love. Love. And when the motivation for keeping the command is love, it's not a burden. It's a blessing. A parent tasked with the great responsibility of raising, providing, clothing, feeding, caring for their child makes sacrifices. Why? Because of love for that child. Some of you, you had babies that maybe still do at this moment that stay up all night. And you, one of ours did that. My wife told me about it. Not funny. I'm weak, man, I'm weak. But you know, they just stay up all night. And I wake up, man, whew, I'm so tired. It's like, whoosh, you know, really, that never happened. But you understand, like, the sacrifices of a mom willing to make and dads willing to make for the sake of their children because of love. That's the motivation. So too, in the same way, believers, when it says they keep the commands, it means to carry out and practice. The motive for that is love for the Lord. When you recognize the blessing, the benefit, and the joy of following the Lord's commands, as opposed to the heartbreak, the regret, the consequences, and the pain that comes with disobedience to his commands, you realize, hey, you know something? It's not a burden. It's actually a blessing.
1: So true. Obedience to God is not a burden, but a blessing. 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Pastor John Randall will finish up this message next time. 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
1: A Daily Walk with John Randall right here on KLYT The Light. I am Kelly. It's time for me to say goodbye for the evening, but I hope you have plans to spend part of your Saturday and your Sunday with me. Tomorrow I'll be hosting Bible School of the Air, kicking off at noon. We're going to hear from some of the best expository Bible teachers as they take us chapter by chapter through God's Word. And then on Sunday, I'll be hosting Gospel Brunch from 8 a.m. until 2 p.m., serving up a menu filled with incredible things like local church connection and incredible Bible teaching, the best worship. You don't want to miss it. That is Sunday from 8 to 2 for Gospel Brunch, and tomorrow kicking off at noon for Bible School of the Air. I'll see you then. In the meantime, spend the rest of your Friday evening with us right here on The Light.
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6: Back to Genesis with Dr. John Morris, president of the Institute for Creation Research. Dr. Morris, the pterosaurs were flying reptiles, but were they good flyers or not?
7: Chris, it's hard to know because we've never seen one fly. We do see their skeletal remains, and some of them were absolutely huge. How could they have flown? A scientific study of some of their skulls has given us some clues. That portion of the brain which integrates input from the different sensory organs was large in the pterosaurs, much larger than in other creatures. This gives us the impression that the creature was a good flyer. Of course, evolutionists propose that all these functions and organs came about by natural selection. What could have given some non-flying creature this ability? A much better idea is that God created these huge creatures as a monument to his creative ability and imagination. Today, we just sit back and marvel. And it's been that way ever since, back in Genesis.
8: This is Chris O'Brien. Thanks for going back to Genesis.
6: Back to Genesis with Dr. John Morris, president of the Institute for Creation Research. Dr. Morris, the pterosaurs were flying reptiles, but were they good flyers or not?
7: Chris, it's hard to know because we've never seen one fly.